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1: Good morning, I'm Alyssa Delfs. More than 100,000 Telstra customers are unable to access the network this morning amid a national outage. Telecommunications Industry Ombudsman Cynthia Gabert told the ABC customers are getting in touch to report the problem.
2: It's early days for us. Our phone lines opened at 8 this morning, so we're starting, only just starting to hear from people, but obviously we're 24/7 and we anticipate that there'll be a number of emails that have come through, because what we're seeing is people may not have mobile data, but I'm communicating with you using my Wi-Fi, so people do have some access, but not if you're out and about.
1: Telstra is investigating the outage and is advising users to try restarting their mobile devices and the internet. Meantime, WA police say the outage also includes calls to 000 for some customers. They're urging anyone with vulnerable family members, friends, neighbours or co-workers to offer them support during the service disruption. And meanwhile, regional train services across Victoria have been forced to stop due to a fault in the radio network. V-Line says services have been suspended and are unable to operate, with no estimated timeframe for a fix. They're also advising passengers to defer travel where possible. Services in the New South Wales Hunter region are also impacted. Overseas, the United States has confirmed it launched a series of retaliatory strikes against Iran this morning. The military says it's in response to Iranian attacks on three commercial tankers that were passing through the Strait of Hormuz overnight. U.S. Central Command Admiral Brad Cooper told Fox News the military's focused on destroying naval threats.
3: We're also zeroed in on dismantling Iran's decades-old threat to the free flow of commerce through the Strait of Hormuz. Through a combination of air, land, and maritime capabilities, we have successfully destroyed over 100 Iranian naval vessels, and we aren't done. We will continue to rapidly deplete Iran's ability to threaten freedom of navigation in and around the Strait of Hormuz. Our progress remains steady, and we remain vigilant against the enemy.
1: Back home, a new invention could soon eliminate the need for vaccine injections. A study from RMIT University has found a potential solution to the need to store vaccines at low temperatures. It's through the creation of a small patch made up of hundreds of tiny tips, which would deliver the vaccine into the skin as opposed to traditional injections. Researchers think it could help the 14 million children globally who could not be vaccinated in 2024, according to the World Health Organization and UNICEF. Lead author Brendan Dyett says widespread use of vaccine patches could be a decade away. And advocates say a national approach to reducing single-use plastics would remove confusion between the states and territories. This month is Plastic Free July, which encourages people around the world to reduce their use of single-use plastics. In Australia, they're banned in multiple states and territories. But Plastic Free July founder Rebecca Ruiz told National Radio News there's a lack of consistency between the jurisdictions.
4: We've had voluntary targets for packaging, and that were 2025 targets, and we failed to meet any of those targets. So there has been a process over the last couple of years of looking at packaging reform, looking at things like what we call extended producer responsibility.
1: And in sport tonight, New South Wales and Queensland will go head-to-head in the State of Origin decider. It also marks Cameron Munster's 24th match for the Maroons, with no immediate end in sight. Queensland's captain, who has also played 15 tests for Australia, says he has no plans to retire from representative football to concentrate on club commitments like his predecessors, Jonathan Thurston, Cooper Cronk and Cameron Smith.
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1: Bismillah ar-Rahman ar-Rahim. Alhamdulillahi Rabbil Alameen. Wa salatu wa salamu ala Sayyidina Muhammad wa ala alihi wa ashabihi al-tayyibin. All praise is due to Allah, the Lord of the worlds. And we ask Allah subhanahu wa ta'ala to raise the rank of our Prophet Muhammad, the last of the prophets, and the best of them all. And we ask Allah ta'ala to protect the nation of the Prophet from that which he fears for them. Allah ta'ala said in the Holy Quran, فَعْلَمْ أَنَّهُ لَا إِلَٰهَ إِلَّا اللَّهِ. And Prophet Muhammad sallallahu alayhi wa sallam said, أفضل الأعمال إيمان بالله ورسوله. The best of deeds is to believe in Allah and in the Messenger of Allah sallallahu alayhi wa sallam. That is why it is important to know the obligatory knowledge, which is a must upon every mukallaf. So inshallah ta'ala, tonight we are going to talk a bit about the meaning of the first shahada. When you say, Ashhadu an la ilaha illallah, you have to know what is the meaning of it. The scholars of Islam said it is obligatory upon the accountable persons to embrace the religion of Islam. Who is the accountable person? المكلف هو البالغ العاقل الذي بلغته دعوة الإسلام. Basically, there are three conditions for one to be considered as an accountable person. The first, البلوغ, pubescent, to reach the age of puberty. And the second one, to be sane, not an insane person. And number three, to hear the call of Islam.

0: By doing so, he will be considered as an accountable person. If a child was raised from non-Muslim parents and died before reaching the age of puberty, he is not considered as an accountable person. Or he was an accountable person, he was sane and he was pubescent, but he did not hear the call of Islam, such as to hear in the Adhan the two testifications, Ashhadu an la ilaha illallah wa ashhadu anna Muhammadan Rasulullah, in a language that he understands. By doing so, he will be considered as an accountable person. So the first condition is to be pubescent. If he died before reaching the age of puberty, is not a mukallaf. Number two, if he reached the age of puberty but he was an insane person, he is not an accountable person. Or number three, he was pubescent and he was sane, but he did not hear the call of Islam. He was living far away in a distant, remote area, which he did not hear about the call of Islam ever in his life. This person also is not an accountable person. However, in terms of insanity, if a person was an insane person, and he became an insane person after becoming an adult. So he turned adult, he became pubescent, but at that time he did not embrace Islam. Later on, he became an insane person. Is this person an accountable person? The answer is yes. He is an accountable person. Because when he turned adult, he had enough period of time to embrace Islam. But he did not. So he is not an accountable person. If he became insane before reaching the age of puberty, but if he became pubescent while he was sane, but he did not embrace Islam and remained as such for a period of time and then died, he will be dying as an accountable person. He is accountable for what he committed. In the third example which we gave, he was pubescent, he was sane, but he did not hear the call of Islam. He is non-accountable. Allah Ta'ala said, وَمَا كُنَّا مُعَذِّبِينَ حَتَّى نَبْعَثَ رَسُولًا. So this person who was a pubescent and who was a sane person, but he did not hear the call of Islam, basically he is not accountable. So it is obligatory upon the accountable persons to embrace the religion of Islam if they are not. But if they are Muslims, to remain steadfast to it, to adhere to the religion of Islam until death. And not only that, to comply with what is obligatory upon them of its rules. Which means you have to know the rules of Salat and the rules of other obligatory matters. Not only knowing the belief, also you have to know the rules of certain matters in Islam, which is a must upon you as an accountable person. To know about the Salat, to know about the matters of purification, Tahara, how to perform wudu, how to perform the obligatory shower, ghusl, and the like. Among what one must know, believe in, and utter immediately if one was a blasphemer or else in the prayer is the testification of faith. If one is not a Muslim and he wanted to embrace Islam, he must immediately utter the two testifications of faith. أشهد أن لا إله إلا الله وأشهد أن محمد رسول الله. When we say among what one must know, Because knowing only is not sufficient for one to be considered as Muslim. He should know, believe in, and declare. Three conditions must be met. Knowledge is in the heart, and believing, and then saying that no one is God except Allah, Muhammad is the messenger of Allah. There were some blasphemers who knew that Prophet Muhammad sallallahu alayhi wasallam is a prophet. They knew that, but they did not believe in him alayhi salatu wasalam. This makes them non-Muslims. They did not believe in the Prophet alayhi salatu wasalam. Knowing, believing in, without uttering, if one was able to utter, also is not sufficient for one to be considered as Muslim. He should say, La ilaha illallah Muhammadur Rasulullah. So among what one must know, believe in, and utter immediately, if one was a blasphemer, or else, if he is Muslim, in the prayer. Because Muslim is obligated to pray the five obligatory prayers. In the prayer, one of the integrals of the prayer is the second tashahhud, which includes Ashhadu an la ilaha illallah wa ashhadu anna Muhammadan Rasulullah. For instance, this Muslim did not pray ever in his life. He was raised from Muslim parents, but he did not say the Shahada not even once in his lifetime. And died, he will be dying as Muslim. It is obligatory upon him to pray, but unfortunately he did not pray. He did not say the Shahada not even once, because he wasn't praying. Imam Malik, rahimahullah, said this person was a Muslim, but because he did not say the Shahada not even once in his lifetime, he is a sinner. He is not a disbeliever. He is a believer, but he was a sinner. Because according to Imam Malik, the second tashahhud is not one of the integrals of the prayer. So according to him, if one prostrated the last prostration, the last sujood, and then he said, for the duration of saying Assalamu alaykum, then he said Assalamu alaykum wa rahmatullah, his salat is valid. His salat is valid according to Imam Malik rahimahullah. But because this person neglected saying the shahada even once in his lifetime, he is a sinner, but he is a Muslim. The two testifications of faith are Ashhadu an la ilaha illallah wa ashhadu anna Muhammadan Rasulullah. The first one, Ashhadu an la ilaha illallah wa ashhadu anna Muhammadan Rasulullah. What is the meaning of that? I know, I believe, and I declare that nothing deserves to be worshipped except Allah. This is simply the meaning of the first shahada. La ilaha illallah Muhammadur Rasulullah. Now, if one wants to embrace Islam, he should say it in any language. Or what does give the meaning of it? Such as to say, La Rabba illallah Muhammadun Nabiyullah. This also gives the meaning. So if uttered in any of the languages, even the meaning of this is sufficient for one to be Muslim, if he is not. I know, I believe, and I declare that nothing deserves to be worshipped except Allah. Allah Ta'ala is the creator, and no creation deserves to be worshipped. Even Prophet Muhammad sallallahu alayhi wasallam, who is the best of the creation, but he does not deserve to be worshipped. We do not worship him. The one who worship the Prophet sallallahu alayhi wasallam is not Muslim. The one who worships any of the angels is not Muslim. He is associating partners with Allah subhanahu wa ta'ala. No one deserves to be worshipped except Allah. If one had this belief in his heart and died as such, even he did not do all the obligations, he did part of it and he left part of it, he is still classified as Muslim. It does not render him as non-Muslim for neglecting doing some of the wajibat, some of the obligations. When we say no one is God except Allah, this entails also that Allah Ta'ala is wahid. The meaning of wahid is without a partner to him, subhanahu wa ta'ala. We are not talking about wahid in the context of numbers, 1, 2, 3, because one could be divided into two halves or four and so on. Allah wahidun la min tariq al-adad, walakin min tariq annahu la sharika lahu. Allah Ta'ala is one without a partner to him. Some ulama said Al-Wahid and Al-Ahad carry the same meaning. However, others said Al-Ahad meaning indivisible. لم يلد ولم يولد ولم يكن له كفوا أحد. Allah Ta'ala is Al-Wahid and Allah Ta'ala is Al-Ahad, indivisible. Because Allah Ta'ala is not a body. Body could be divided into many portions. Allah Ta'ala is not a body. Allah Ta'ala is the creator of the bodies, and he does not resemble what he created. All these entities which we are seeing right now, all the elements of the world are divisible, can be divided into portions. The scholars of Islam said the universe is composed of two parts, Jawahir wa A'rad, which means entities and qualities. Jawahir wa A'rad. When we're saying entity, something that can be seen on its own. Something can be seen on its own, stands by its own, such as this chair, for instance, or the tree, or the sun. It is an entity, it stands by itself. However, the colors, for instance, are the qualities of the entity. Jawahir, entities, a'rad, qualities, the attributes of the entities. The color in itself is a'arad, it is not a jawhar. It does not stand by itself. It stands by the entity. The entity is the tree. This chair, for instance, is an entity. The color of it is the quality of that. You wouldn't find a color standing by itself. The sun by itself is an entity, jawhar. And the heat of it is arad. The heat is also arad. The qualities, the attributes of the entities. The scholars of Islam agreed unanimously that the universe is composed of entities and qualities. Jawahir wa arad. Now in terms of al-jawhar, there are two types of jawhar. The first one, the indivisible jawhar, which is called al-jawhar al-fard, the smallest creation of Allah Ta'ala ever, al-jawhar al-fard, which could not be divided into portions. It is indivisible. This jawhar is called al-jawhar al-fard. It's smaller than the atom, very tiny, could not be seen with the naked eye. It is called al-jawhar al-fard. However, bodies are composed of many jawahir. The body could be composed of at least two or more jawahir. It is called the composed jawhar, not the indivisible jawhar, the composed one. When we say composed, it means it is a body. The body is a composition of two or more jawahir. When you hold a book, the book has how many corners? How many corners? Not one corner or two. Eight. It's like a rectangle or a cube which carries eight corners. It is called al-jawhar al-murakkab, which is a body. The indivisible jawhar is called al-jawhar al-fard, which could not be divided at all. It has a volume, but it cannot be divided. It has no height or width or length. It has a volume, even it is a tiny one. However, it is indivisible and it is called al-jawhar al-fard. That is why the ulama explained in their books about the definition of al-jawhar and al-arad. Entities are the things that have a standing of their own, and they are either compounded, such as the body, or not compounded, such as al-jawhar al-fard, which is basically you can call the atom. But I believe scientifically the atom could be divided into portions, isn't it? This is what they say, could be divided into small particles. However, the indivisible part called al-jawhar al-fard. When we say al-jawhar al-fard, what I meant is, scientifically, if you learn math, and if you are going to do a division, for instance, 10 divided by 3, what is the answer? 3.3333 and so on. It does not mean it could be divided into endless parts. It does not mean this. I know that scientifically in math they say 3.333, then they use the term plus infinity. When they say infinity, meaning endless portions. 3, 3, 3, 3, it goes to an unend according to them. It is illogical to say so. Let me give you a comparison. Which is bigger, the mountain or the stone? Definitely the mountain is bigger. But if this mountain could be divided into endless portions, the same as the stone could be divided into endless portions, so they are both equal. They are not bigger. The mountain is not bigger than the stone, if this is the case. But this is not the case, definitely. We know that this table is bigger than this microphone. So this table could be divided into, let us say, 1,000 portions, whereas the microphone could be divided into 20 portions. So it is smaller in size than the table. When they say that the table and the mountain are both divided into endless portions, they are making them equal. And this is not the case. The qualities a'rad is the thing that does not have a standing of their own, but rather exist in bodies. And jawhar, such as mana of status, mobile and immobile. This is also among the qualities, among the a'rad. Heat, the smells, tastes, they are all considered as a'rad. When you eat something, it's sour or sweet or salty. The taste in itself is a quality, is a'rad, not an entity, not a jawhar on its own. Allah Ta'ala is al-awwal. The meaning of al-awwal is without a beginning. Everything else other than Allah Subhanahu wa Ta'ala is a creation. Allah Ta'ala is al-awwal, without a beginning, and everything else has a beginning. The water which Allah Ta'ala created first is the first creation. It was not preceded by any other creation. Even scientifically, they say that water is compounded of two elements, hydrogen and oxygen. Chemically, it's H2O. And the combination of oxygen and hydrogen make water. This is scientifically. But that water which Allah Ta'ala created and made it the first of the creation was not preceded by hydrogen and oxygen. Allah Ta'ala made water the origin of all the creations. كُلُّ شَيْءٍ خُلِقَ مِنَ الْمَاءِ, as Prophet Muhammad sallallahu alayhi wasallam said. Allah Ta'ala is al-awwal, eternal, al-qadim, alive, al-hay. Allah Ta'ala is attributed with life, and His life is not like ours. Our life is the combination of both body and soul. Your body without soul, you will be dead. And your body by itself, it is composed of many elements with the combination of a flesh, bone, and skin, you are a complete body. Without any of the elements, you would not be a complete body. Imagine if a body has no bones in it. It is a piece of meat, flesh. So your body composed of bones, flesh, skin, hair, and the like. Combination of many elements. This is your life. Snakes has different structure. Insects, different structure. No blood in them. And the like. Variation of creations of Allah subhanahu wa ta'ala, the variety of creations, it gives an indication of the ultimate power of Allah subhanahu wa ta'ala. Allah has power to create whatever He willed eternally subhanahu wa ta'ala. We know that your hand in this dunya does not speak, and your leg does not speak. But on the day of judgment, the hands will be witnessing for or against one. Allah Ta'ala will make it speak, subhanahu wa ta'ala. Allah Ta'ala is al-hay, and His hayat, His life, is unlike ours. It does not entail a ruh, soul, spirit, or a body, or blood, or flesh, or bones. Allah Ta'ala is not a creation. He is the creator, subhanahu wa ta'ala. Allah Ta'ala is al-qayyum. What is the meaning of al-qayyum? Everlasting. This is the meaning of al-qayyum. Allahu la ilaha illa huwa al-hayyu al-qayyum. Allah Ta'ala does not need any of the creation. This is another interpretation of the meaning of Al-Qayyum. Otherwise, the first definition, Al-Qayyum, is the one who is everlasting. His existence does not come to an end. Al-Qayyum, Al-Da'im Alladhi La Yazul. The Creator, Al-Khaliq, the one who brought the creation from the state of non-existence into the state of existence. This is only one of the attributes of Allah subhanahu wa ta'ala. No one else other than Allah is attributed with such attribute, to bring the entities from the state of non-existence into the state of existence. In physics, they teach you that all the entities will not perish totally. It will turn into another state, such as, for instance, paper. If you burnt a paper, it will turn into ashes. In physics, this is what they teach you. It transfers from one state into another. However, when we say Allah Ta'ala is the creator and is the one subhanahu wa ta'ala who sends people to death and the like, we are saying that Allah Ta'ala is attributed with the attributes of perfection. Because we, when we change from one state into another, this is an indication that we are a creation. And the one who made us into this current state is also able, subhanahu wa ta'ala, to make us into another different state. Allah Ta'ala is the creator, and this is the meaning of that, bringing from the state of non-existence into the state of existence. However, I know that in English they might use the term create in the context of make, like creator of the movie, meaning the one who made it. It could carry this meaning in English, but when we are talking about the creator, meaning Allah tabaraka wa ta'ala, of course we are saying that Allah ta'ala is the one who brought from the state of non-existence into the state of existence the entities. And ulama said the one who used this context to apply it on other than Allah subhanahu wa ta'ala commits blasphemy. Allah Ta'ala is the sustainer, al-raziq, the one who provided sustenance to his creation. The humans, the animals, the jinn, they all eat, drink and the like. But not the angels. The angels do not eat or drink. Allah Ta'ala is providing sustenance to his creation, subhanahu wa ta'ala. All the creations are getting the sustenance from Allah tabaraka wa ta'ala. Allahu huwa ar-razzaq. Allah Ta'ala is the sustainer. Allah Ta'ala is the knowledgeable, al-alim, knows about everything. What had happened in the past, and what is happening now, and what is going to happen. It's all by the knowledge of Allah Azza wa Jal. The one who claims that Allah Ta'ala does not know any of the creation commits blasphemy. Allah Ta'ala is Al-Qadir, powerful, has power over everything. And of course, when we are talking that, we need to explain a bit, inshallah, before we end our lesson for tonight, that there are certain things are classified as intellectual, possible, or impossible. So let us elaborate on this a bit. When we say intellectual possibility, it is called jaiz aqli. Jaiz aqli, if we are talking about ourselves, we are classified as intellectual possible. Jaiz aqli, it is possible that we are existing at certain point in time and non-existing at another certain point in time. This is called intellectual possible, jaiz aqli. Intellectual impossible for Allah Ta'ala not to be existent. This is called impossible. Mustahil aqlan for Allah Ta'ala not to exist. Allah Ta'ala subhanahu eternally existent. Allah Ta'ala is the one who does whatever He wills, that is, whatever Allah Ta'ala willed to be shall be, and whatever Allah Ta'ala did not will to be shall not be. Everything happens on this earth by the will of Allah subhanahu wa ta'ala, whether it is good or evil. Good or bad, it's by the will of Allah. However, Allah Ta'ala did not order His slaves to blaspheme. Rather, He ordered them to follow the only true religion, which is Al-Islam, and to obey Allah Ta'ala. Allah Ta'ala made some of his slaves obedient to him and some disobedient to him. Some of them blasphemed and some of them believed. And they are all known by Allah Tabaraka wa Ta'ala. Allah Ta'ala eternally willed for them, for those people to be disbelievers and for those people to be believers. It's all by the will of Allah Tabaraka wa Ta'ala and by His knowledge. Allah Ta'ala is attributed with all proper perfection and is clear of all imperfection. There is nothing like Him, and He is attributed with hearing and sight. Allah Ta'ala has other attributes other than the attributes which we discussed, such as the attribute of hearing, the attribute of sight. And there are 13 attributes of Allah which are an obligation upon the accountable to know. 13 attributes of Allah subhanahu wa ta'ala. We ask Allah azza wa jal to facilitate for us a route to paradise. We ask Allah subhanahu wa ta'ala to give us the privilege of drinking from the hand of the Prophet sallallahu alayhi wa sallam on the Day of Judgment. And we ask Allah Ta'ala to protect us under the shade of the Arsh on the Day of Judgment. And we ask Allah Ta'ala to give us high ranks in the Akhirah and in Paradise. And Allah Ta'ala knows best.
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1: Hello, I'm Alyssa Delves. Telstra says about 90% of customers around the country are beginning to regain access to the network after hours of connectivity issues and some reports that calls to 000 had failed. It's impacted payment systems like FPOS and some regional train providers in New South Wales and Victoria. The telco's CFO, Michael Ackland, addressed the media this morning and says regarding the issues with 000 calls, there are safety nets in place.
2: So 000 calls follow a different settings in our network, and therefore they were not impacted in the same way. We have seen a small number of reports that we are investigating, and as part of our standard process, which has been operating through the night and through this morning, we conduct welfare checks when any call to 000 fails, and we've been doing this.
1: Meantime, in a statement released before the press conference, Telstra says it's working to restore access to the remaining affected customers as investigations into the cause continue. More than half of Australian university students are using AI in their assignments. That's according to a new report from Turnitin, a plagiarism detection service that found 53% of higher education submissions have some AI enhancement. It also found 1 in 10 were more than 80% written by AI. The UK saw similar rates, but lower than the US, where 19% of papers were 80% or more AI composed. Among primary and secondary school students in Australia, the use of plagiarism is significantly lower at just 4.6%. National NAIDOC Week celebrations are continuing today under the theme 50 Years of Deadly. In Sydney, dozens of people are set to visit the Robin Webster Sports Centre for a NAIDOC Family Fun Day, highlighting culture and connection, while in Wagga, the Deadly 3x3 Basketball Gala Day is bringing athletes together. Meantime, across the country, galleries and institutions are hosting ongoing exhibits, such as the 50 Years of Deadly exhibition at the Campbelltown Arts Centre. It's all to demonstrate cultural inclusivity and community connection. And giving up takeaway coffee cups, buying laundry powder in a cardboard box, or trying reusable menstrual products are some ways Australians can reduce their use of plastics. Plastic Free July is an Australian-led initiative which shares resources and ideas with workplaces, schools and communities to help everyone reduce their use of single-use plastics. Founder Rebecca Prince-Ruiz explained to National Radio News the problem with plastic.
3: It's a material designed to last forever. And we're using it increasingly, or we're having to purchase it increasingly to use just for a few seconds or a few minutes, and then we throw it away. It's lightweight, it's durable, and unfortunately, a growing amount of it is ending up in our environment.
1: And taking a look at sport, New South Wales coach Laurie Daly has sought advice from his predecessor Michael Maguire as the Blues aim to emulate their 2024 victory in tonight's State of Origin decider. Under Maguire's leadership, the Blues earned a drought-breaking victory in Queensland in 2024, marking their first win in a decider north of the border since 2005. Daly says Maguire came to the Blues camp last night to meet the squad. And in AFL, at the tribunal overnight, a total of 24 charges were laid after Saturday's clash between the Magpies and the Suns. Gold Coast forward Ben Long received a 2-game suspension, while Collingwood defender Braden Maynard and Suns Tuke Miller both escaped with $5,000 fines for making contact with an umpire.
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1: Hello, I'm Alyssa Delves. Telstra says about 90% of customers around the country are beginning to regain access to the network after hours of connectivity issues and some reports that calls to 000 had failed. It's impacted payment systems like FPOS and some regional train providers in New South Wales and Victoria. The telco's CFO, Michael Ackland, addressed the media this morning and says regarding the issues with 000 calls, there are safety nets in place.
2: So 000 calls follow a different settings in our network, and therefore they were not impacted in the same way. We have seen a small number of reports that we are investigating, and as part of our standard process, which has been operating through the night and through this morning, we conduct welfare checks when any call to 000 fails, and we've been doing this.
1: Meantime, in a statement released before the press conference, Telstra says it's working to restore access to the remaining affected customers as investigations into the cause continue. More than half of Australian university students are using AI in their assignments. That's according to a new report from Turnitin, a plagiarism detection service that found 53% of higher education submissions have some AI enhancement. It also found 1 in 10 were more than 80% written by AI. The UK saw similar rates, but lower than the US, where 19% of papers were 80% or more AI composed. Among primary and secondary school students in Australia, the use of plagiarism is significantly lower at just 4.6%. National NAIDOC Week celebrations are continuing today under the theme 50 Years of Deadly. In Sydney, dozens of people are set to visit the Robin Webster Sports Centre for a NAIDOC Family Fun Day, highlighting culture and connection, while in Wagga, the Deadly 3x3 Basketball Gala Day is bringing athletes together. Meantime, across the country, galleries and institutions are hosting ongoing exhibits, such as the 50 Years of Deadly exhibition at the Campbelltown Arts Centre. It's all to demonstrate cultural inclusivity and community connection. And giving up takeaway coffee cups, buying laundry powder in a cardboard box, or trying reusable menstrual products are some ways Australians can reduce their use of plastics. Plastic Free July is an Australian-led initiative which shares resources and ideas with workplaces, schools and communities to help everyone reduce their use of single-use plastics. Founder Rebecca Prince-Ruiz explained to National Radio News the problem with plastic.
3: It's a material designed to last forever. And we're using it increasingly, or we're having to purchase it increasingly to use just for a few seconds or a few minutes, and then we throw it away. It's lightweight, it's durable, and unfortunately, a growing amount of it is ending up in our environment.
1: And taking a look at sport, New South Wales coach Laurie Daly has sought advice from his predecessor Michael Maguire as the Blues aim to emulate their 2024 victory in tonight's State of Origin decider. Under Maguire's leadership, the Blues earned a drought-breaking victory in Queensland in 2024, marking their first win in a decider north of the border since 2005. Daly says Maguire came to the Blues camp last night to meet the squad. And in AFL, at the tribunal overnight, a total of 24 charges were laid after Saturday's clash between the Magpies and the Suns. Gold Coast forward Ben Long received a 2-game suspension, while Collingwood defender Braden Maynard and Suns Tuke Miller both escaped with $5,000 fines for making contact with an umpire.
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5: Yeah.

The Creed of al-Tahawi, written by the scholar Abu Ja'far al-Tahawi, is a summary of the Creed of Ahl al-Sunnah wal-Jama'ah and is in accordance with the doctrine of the scholars of Islam, Abu Hanifa al-Nu'man ibn Thabit al-Kufi, Abu Yusuf Ya'qub ibn Ibrahim al-Ansari, and Abu Abdullah Muhammad ibn al-Hasan al-Shaybani. May Allah reward them all for their good deeds. Statement number 39. Imam al-Tahawi says, "The Hawd basin, which Allah honored Muhammad with as a relief to his nation, is true." Explanation. It is an obligation to believe in the Hawd basin, from which the believers will drink on the Judgment Day. This is mentioned in the Quran in Surah Al-Kawthar, Ayah number 1, قَالَ اللَّهُ تَعَالَى إِنَّا أَعْطَيْنَاكَ الْكَوْثَرُ. It means, Allah gave Muhammad the Kawthar. The Kawthar is a river that originates in Paradise and pours into the Hawd. The believers of this nation will drink from it before entering Paradise.

The Prophet's Shafa'a refers to his requesting mercy and forgiveness from Allah for Muslim sinners who committed enormous sins and died without repenting of them. This includes saving them from the heat of the sun while they stand waiting for the questioning. It also includes saving some of them from hellfire after they've deserved it, and reducing the torture of some after having entered hellfire. This is stated in the hadith related by Ibn Hibban and At-Tirmidhi. شفاعتي لأهل الكبائر من أمتي. Statement number 41. Imam al-Tuhawi says, the covenant that Allah the Exalted took from Adam and his offspring is true. Explanation. After Prophet Adam sallallahu alayhi wasallam descended to earth, Allah took the souls of Adam's offspring out of Adam's back when he was in an area called Nu'man al-Araq in Arafat. Ayah 172 of Surah Al-A'raf tells us that Allah enabled the souls to speak. They admitted that Allah was their Lord. Allah Ta'ala said in the Quran, وَإِذْ أَخَذَ رَبُّكَ مِنْ بَنِي آدَمَ مِنْ ظُهُورِهِمْ ذُرِّيَّتَهُمْ وَأَشْهَدَهُمْ عَلَىٰ أَنفُسِهِمْ أَلَسْتُ بِرَبِّكُمْ قَالُوا بَلَىٰ شَهِدْنَا أَن تَقُولُوا يَوْمَ الْقِيَامَةِ إِنَّا كُنَّا عَنْ هَذَا غَافِلِينَ. Allah also took another covenant from Adam and all the prophets, especially the best five messengers, Muhammad, Ibrahim, Musa, Isa, and Nuh, may Allah's peace be upon all of them, as mentioned in the Quran in Surah Al-Ahzab, Ayah 7. 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In this covenant, all the prophets promised solemnly to convey Islam, and Allah knows best.

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1: Content warning. 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Some listeners may find parts of this series confronting. Listener discretion is advised. It's a story of old, and a story often untold. The first taste, an attempt to escape the darkness.

0: want more. You consume more, and eventually you feel it consuming you. The darkness starts to spread to your home, to your work, to your family. Like wildfire, it tears through your life, leaving you empty, broken. You feel hopeless, powerless. But you're not. You are not beyond help. You do have other options. Join us as we break the silence of addiction, be it drugs, alcohol, or gambling, in a powerful new series, Breaking Free from Addiction: Real Stories of Struggle, Survival, and Success. Addiction is silent. Isn't it time we break the silence? Welcome, dear listeners, to another episode of Breaking Free from Addiction. And this time we're joined by psychologist James Croft, who's going to be talking to us about gambling. James, how are you?
1: Hi, Dima. I'm well. How are you?
0: I'm good, thank you. And my first question to you is, how would you define a gambling addiction?
1: Great question. I would define it, well, I usually speak about it as being more of a problem behavior than an addiction, mm-hmm. like drugs and alcohol per se. But I see it more as when we're finding it difficult to stop, when we're thinking about it a lot more than usual, or if it's impacting like work or relationships. These can all be some of the signs that we maybe are experiencing gambling harms. And these do kind of correspond to the, I guess, the criteria for gambling addiction. Gambling disorder is an actual disorder in the DSM, which is the book with all the disorders in it. However, yeah, it's generally easier to think of it as whenever there's like some sort of harm or problem coming from gambling.
0: So what does the mind of a gambler look like, and what causes the onset of this addictive pattern?
1: Yes, so I would say straight off the bat, the mind of a gambler looks very similar to anyone else's mind, really. It's when they're experiencing the want or the motivation to gamble, that's when the mind might look quite different. In those moments, the mind would be focusing more on the positive outcome of winning or being up, as opposed to focusing on the negative or being down. So what's happening in the mind of a gambler in those moments just before they gamble, it's quite interesting. The whole cognitive architecture in their mind, all those thoughts and beliefs and attitudes about gambling gets activated. Mm-hmm. And in that moment, there's a focus. There's a focus of their attention on being up, the chance of being up. And that can be a very powerful motivator to then go ahead and enter into a gambling session. So that's the mind of a gambler in the moments before gambling. But otherwise, you know, just the same as anyone else's mind.
0: Is it caused usually by a really low, or does it also just happen if a person is just feeling neutral?
1: Yeah, as in like entering into that mindset. Yeah, it's really, I mean, it could be anything. Like someone could be having a great day, someone could be having an awful day. Somebody might have just come into a lot of money, and someone might need to pay a bill and they don't have much money. It can be so many different, I guess, prompts to gamble that could kind of initiate us getting into that mindset. However, really the most reliable predictors of whether or not someone will be in that mindset is if they have time and opportunity to gamble in that moment. So for instance, if they are at the venue, well, they have time and opportunity to gamble, then their mind is more likely to be to enter into that that mindset. So time and opportunity would be the best predictor, more so than mood or particular circumstances.
0: Interesting. And so I suppose these factors get a person into gambling in the first place, but then what is it that causes a gambling habit to persist? What is it that makes it an addictive pattern?
1: Yeah. So there's I guess there, we could say that there are both internal and external factors. Mm-hmm. You know, internally, we're talking more around that cognitive architecture that I mentioned before. Those thoughts, the belief that one can do this, that someone can do this. They can get more of the positive outcome than the negative outcome, that they can maybe actually be up, that they can mm-hmm. feel good from doing this. So the belief that we can actually have a positive outcome at the end of a gambling session, that's something, that's a very powerful thing that can lead someone to kind of want to go back. No matter what happens, no matter if they win or lose in the last session, if they have come to believe that they can have a positive outcome the next time they go in, then that's a vulnerability. That's a risk that they then have. Mm. So that's the internal factors that causes gambling to persist. It's that kind of that deeper belief that we can do this, that we know how to beat the system, or, you know, whether it's a poker machine or sports betting or casino table game, that we know how to make money doing this. Mm. That's the, I'd probably say, one of the main internal factors. In terms of external factors, I guess we kind of mentioned some of them before. Sometimes there's a financial need, being like, I need to pay a bill, or like I'm, you know, going through a really hard financial time, or they can go the other way. I come into a whole bunch of money. Or maybe I just had a big win gambling. Having a big win can really strengthen that belief that I know how to do it. I know how to make money doing this. Or a really big loss. Interestingly, even a big loss, that can result in chasing. That can result in us being like, well, I need to go back now because I need to win it back. Sometimes it's also social, like a partner or a best friend who's saying, come on, let's go down to the pub. Mm. You know, let's go play.
0: Peer pressure.
1: A little bit of peer pressure. Yeah, some unhelpful kind of enabling. So I'd say that there are both, you know, internal and external factors that can result in problem gambling to kind of persist and intensify. But the most important one that we found in the clinical work that we were doing at the gambling clinic that I worked at was that cognitive stuff, the internal stuff, the belief that we can do this, that we can kind of, you know, make more money than lose, that we can end a session up, that we can be up financially, emotionally at the end of a gambling session. Mm. That's the biggest factor.
0: Now, earlier you mentioned that the mind of a person who enters into gambling or develops a gambling habit is not too different from the mind of someone else. So what is it that makes it apparent to others outside that a person has a gambling problem? What are some signs that people can look for that make it more apparent? Because we know with gambling, there aren't as many physical signs as you would see in someone who, for example, engages in alcohol or drug addiction.
1: That's it. A lot of people that I spoke to in my clinical work would say, no one would know that I'm here. Mm. No one would know. Yeah, you know, in a way, we can tell when somebody is under the influence of a substance.
0: Yes.
1: We can't often tell as much. I mean, there might be maybe more stress or irritability or low mood that we're picking up on.
0: Yeah.
1: It can be harder to see. It's another interesting thing is that there are usually almost like physical limitations. So we can only drink so much. We can only take so much of a drug before our body says, I can't take anymore.
0: Mm.
1: Whereas with gambling, a lot of people would report that they found that it would be almost worse because they could always get out alone. They could go beyond the limitations that they started with for the session. They could kind of get a credit card. They could borrow more money. So they could kind of do more harm. In a way, that's what they would describe. So it can be very problematic and hard to spot.
0: Absolutely. So, well, then what is it that does make it apparent? You kind of mentioned that some of the stress and irritability of people.
1: but it can be really hard to tell. I mean, not being able to maybe pay for things, so having restricted funds, but then unless there's an ease of like being able to talk about this kind of stuff, it's very easy for people to kind of just make excuses or rationalize why it is they can't afford things, or you know, why it is that they have access to more money right now. Sometimes people will say, I won X amount of money on gambling. Mm. And, you know, we're more likely to be much more vocal about the wins than the losses, even though over time, mathematically, we know that with commercial gambling, we will be down more than we're up. Mm. There's a sense of my friend, my family member, maybe they're doing, you know, they're doing well with this gambling thing. I mean, if they're reporting a lot of wins over time, chances are there's more losses. Mm. So there's possibly a gambling harm there that's being kind of disguised by all these wins that they're reporting.
0: What is something that a lot of people misunderstand about a gambling habit?
1: I think one of the ones that I just, you know, can personally speak to is that in my experience as a gambling counselor, I would speak to a lot of clients who had one specific form of gambling. Mm. One specific form of gambling. It was just pokies, or it was just, you know, horse racing or blackjack or something. It was just one form of gambling that was a problem. Mm. They had tried other forms of gambling, but they weren't really a problem. Now, when I would speak to people who had never experienced gambling harm before, maybe people in the community, I would often hear them make assumptions that people with a problem in one form of gambling must have a problem in all forms of gambling. Mm. Or someone who has a problem with gambling must also have a problem with drinking and drugs. And at least I can say I wouldn't say that's what we were seeing at the clinic. We were seeing more people coming in with a primary form of gambling that was a problem. And then there was maybe a secondary form of gambling, but it wasn't really as much of a problem. And often there wasn't actually substances. There wasn't actually alcohol misuse and drug misuse. That's not to say it doesn't exist, because of course it does. They do co-occur.
0: Yep.
1: But I think far less than maybe people imagine.
0: Interesting. So I want to ask, in your line of work, have you experienced what they call addictive personalities? Are those a real thing?
1: Great question. It's I think like a lot of things in psychology, it's a little contentious. Right. There's different schools of thought. But I would say, clinically speaking, it's often referred to, like clients would often refer to, I think I have an addictive personality.
0: Mm-hmm.
1: However, over the kind of the treatment that we would do with clients, we would have to carefully navigate around that, because it wasn't so theoretically the idea of saying I gamble because of, you know, my personality traits, you know, can be a little bit problematic when it comes to actually trying to address the real problem.
0: That's right.
1: The internal factor I said before, which is the belief that I can make money doing this, or I can be up. That's probably a better way of putting it, that I can be up doing this, up financially, up emotionally. That turns out to be more of the problem, more of the main painting factor than any personality trait. We would see people walk through the door with risk-seeking personalities, risk-averse personalities, people who are, you know, quite extroverted, introverted, all different kind of occupations and walks of life and socioeconomic status backgrounds. We would see a wide variety of people come through. But the one thing that they all seemed to have in common was that they all experienced a significant win, a significant or a meaningful win to them early on. That was the kind of thing that seemed to then set off or kind of initiate the construction of that belief that they can do this, that they can make money doing this. So it's that personal experience of winning that seemed to be the more important variable than any personality trait.
0: That's so interesting.
1: Bit of a roundabout answer, but I would lean towards it's not as helpful to to defer to personality types when it comes to gambling, whether or not it exists, which is an interesting thing to say.
0: Yeah, that's a great answer. Yeah. I mean, because I'm sure in your experience you've seen that self-beliefs are a very powerful thing. And so when people hold the belief that this thing is innate in me, what that leads to is that this thing can't be changed about me because it's me.
1: Unfortunately.
0: It's a part of me. Yeah.
1: Unfortunately, it can kind of hamstring the efforts to take agency and responsibility over the behavior.
0: Interesting.
1: And it can actually do harm in a way because it can detract from what really needs to be addressed. So yeah, absolutely.
0: Absolutely. How can a person who is in the early stages of gambling, you know, they got that quote-unquote win that you were referring to, they had that taste of what it's like when you do get that large amount of money.
1: That's it, yeah.
0: After that point, if they see that, okay, this might be a risk for me to develop a gambling habit, what can they then do at that stage to avoid developing the habit?
1: Great question. It's hard. It's tricky because it's kind of hard to have the motivation to address a gambling problem until you have the problem. It's always kind of a tricky one for the government who's trying to kind of manage gambling harms and treatment clinics that are trying to treat it. How do we prevent it? How do we kind of curb it at its initial stages? It's kind of tricky to kind of get in there, prevent it from kind of going forward. If I had a choice, I'd be able to say, hey, you just had this big win on this form of gambling. Let's sit down and have a talk about how that happened, why that happened, and why it actually doesn't make sense to expect that to happen long term. That would be great. To be able to sit down with someone, really explain how the psychology of gambling works, how the mathematics of that form of gambling works, and to show them how long-term it's going to have a negative impact on their life. It would be great to sit down with them. Unfortunately, what we usually find is people aren't ready to have that conversation until it's causing harm. Hopefully that's changing in the community. Hopefully there is, you know, more of a willingness to talk about gambling harms before it becomes, you know, a real problem for someone. But at least that's what I would see. It's hard to intervene at that early stage.
0: So more so your advice would be addressing the practicality of it in the long term and just seeing that it will ultimately lead to harm if not stopped immediately.
1: Yeah, like if I could, I'd be sitting down with them and helping them to see that long-term inevitable impact. If we can have preventative education in schools, that would be amazing. But what most gambling counselors would probably say is that they're sitting down with people who have, you know, a few years of problem gambling under their belt, usually at least, if not a decade or two. Yeah, it is hard to intervene at that early stage.
0: Now, I'm curious to ask, does your advice then differ for people who have had a problem with gambling for several years, if not decades? And I want to ask as well, in the treatment with such people, do they experience their own version of withdrawal?
1: Ooh, yeah. I mean, look, first, I'd say if someone has been experiencing harms for years, simple answer would be please reach out for support because there is free counselling available, at least in New South Wales. I'm pretty sure in most states and territories around Australia, though, but definitely in New South Wales, there is free gambling counselling, free online supports. It doesn't need to persist for another year or another decade. It's already causing a problem. They're probably aware of it. Reach out for help. That would be my advice. It's hard to reach out for help, but it's harder to not reach out for help. In terms of withdrawals, very interesting one because, you know, we're not ingesting a substance.
0: Yeah.
1: We're not ingesting, you know, say alcohol that's having a direct physiological impact on us. So people will describe something that sounds kind of like withdrawals. They can describe that when they, you know, withstand from gambling after, you know, a problematic relationship with it.
0: Yeah.
1: But it's not actually the same kind of thing. We're not actually experiencing the same kind of physiological withdrawals. The body isn't, for instance, in alcohol, with you know, serious alcohol misuse, if you stop alcohol all of a sudden, that's very dangerous.
0: Mm-hmm.
1: You could experience, well, you know, in the extreme case, you could experience seizures and it could even be lethal to stop all of a sudden.
0: Yeah.
1: That's because you're directly impacting physiology, whereas with gambling, you're not. So that is not to invalidate how stressful and upsetting it can be to stop when we are in the kind of the grips of this problem, because it is hard.
0: Yes.
1: But the withdrawals are fundamentally different. I would say that, yes.
0: Does that kind of facilitate healing for people who have a gambling problem as opposed to those with an alcohol problem or a drug problem?
1: The fact that there aren't those kind of withdrawals?
0: Yeah.
1: Yeah. It's still really hard. I mean,
0: of course.
1: It would help. It would help. I mean, again, it's still really hard, and anyone listening who maybe knows of someone who has seen this before, experienced it themselves, they maybe know of a family member, it's not easy to stop something where we have a really entrenched problematic relationship with it. It's hard to kind of to break free from it.
0: Absolutely.
1: It kind of does help that you don't necessarily need to, like, even at its more extreme ends, you probably will never need to have like an inpatient hospital stay in order to physiologically stabilize before you can kind of start working on the deeper psychological stuff. So that would aid recovery in that sense, I would say, yes.
0: So you were talking about, you know, people who might know people who are going through this. And so if they do notice some signs of a gambling problem in someone and they're afraid of how they're going to address it because they don't want to inflame the issue or, you know, distance the person from them, what's your advice to the family and the loved ones of a person who is having that issue with gambling?
1: Yeah, I would often sit down with family members. I would often sit down with them and have sessions with them because it's hard on them too. If anyone was listening and they were a family member or a friend, I would want to say it makes sense that this is impacting you. It's hard that it's impacting you, and you deserve your own support. And gambling counseling that I was referring to earlier, the government offers, that's available for family members too.
0: Okay.
1: So they can reach out to Gamble Aware New South Wales and they can also get their own individual therapy and talk through their experience. Well, one of the things that I usually ended up speaking about with family members was this sense of control, you know, this sense of responsibility or a sense that I should be able to control or change their behavior. It's tough though, because even though we're so impacted as the loved one, we're so impacted, we're also sometimes in the worst position to actually make a change for that love, for the person experiencing gambling harm.
0: Yeah.
1: We're so close to them. It's hard to also step back and say, okay, fine. Like, you know, they're on their own journey. It's hard to step back because it is having an impact.
0: Yeah.
1: If you can open up, you know, a non-judgmental conversation with the person who is gambling, if you can open up a non-judgmental conversation, just depending on where they're at with talking about it with you, asking if they have been gambling, asking if they've been experiencing any sort of harms or finding it difficult to stop. Just really curious, non-judgmental. That's usually a great place to start. GPs, you know, are also supposed to be talking about this with patients too. Mm-hmm. So if the family member wants to kind of sit down with the person gambling themselves, that's fine. If they want to have a mediator or somebody else there to support, like the GP, that's fine too. Sometimes, though, there's not too much more we can do other than almost letting them know that support is available.
0: Mm-hmm.
1: And maybe protecting ourselves a little bit too, if we need to, financially, emotionally, psychologically. And again, speaking to one of the gambling counselors can help with that discussion, preparing for, you know, what do I need to do to make sure I'm okay.
0: Is protecting yourself like also setting your boundaries?
1: Yeah, exactly. Setting boundaries. So that might be more around that kind of psychological, emotional, but it's also financial boundaries sometimes.
0: Yeah.
1: There's definitely value to kind of reaching out and you're just speaking it through with someone who's experienced in this area, who can kind of at least validate what you're going through. And, you know, join in that experience with you, but then also maybe offer some practical, helpful solutions as well.
0: Can you share a story of someone whose journey really impacted you in their healing from their gambling problem?
1: Yeah. I mean, look, I would love to. I'm not allowed to share a specific case, but I can certainly share general themes that I saw across my work. The thing that would always stand out to me the most were the clients who had been struggling for years, felt really in the grips of the gambling, powerless to stop. Like, it felt like they had tried everything. They had, you know, they tried to ban themselves from venues. They'd tried to cut up their credit cards. They'd tried to, you know, sheer willpower and self-discipline. They'd tried everything that they could. And none of it really seemed to work. And then they engaged with a specialist gambling counselor, and then they got to that point in therapy where it just clicked. It just really landed for them, and just the freedom, the sense of kind of relief that they would experience, that was very powerful. And I was fortunate enough to see that a number of times, so I think that impacted me a lot. Just something being so incredibly difficult to change, all of a sudden changing. It's very special to witness that.
0: You said it clicked. What does that mean?
1: Clicked is clicked implies that it's like a single thing that happens, that they get to a point and then they just kind of turn a corner or something clicks.
0: Yeah.
1: It can be sort of like that sometimes, but probably a more accurate way of saying it is it's a series of clicks. It's like it's a click, and then the next session is another click, and then the next session is a deeper click. And then you're like, maybe it's more accurate to say they pass a threshold point, after which there are still further gains to be made.
0: Mm-hmm.
1: But once they've passed that initial threshold point of, oh, wow, this feels different. Like, I am thinking differently about this. My attitude towards gambling is starting to change.
0: Mm.
1: That's pretty powerful. That's when they're like, oh, something's different here. Something's happening. Now, treatment continues. Like, we still go further. But that's a really nice moment to kind of see that their internal cognitive architecture is really starting to change now. So that's the click, I guess. And that's the satisfying moment.
0: Interesting. And thank you for all your helpful advice and perspective today.
1: Yeah.
0: I do have one question. If you could just give a message to any listeners out there who might be struggling with gambling addiction themselves, or, you know, someone else in their family is, and they're on the fence about seeking help, what would you advise them?
1: I get it. I've sat down with many, many, many hundreds of people over the years. And so I get it. But when you do, it can feel liberating. It can feel freeing. Life can feel easier, less stressful. So it can get better. It can feel better. I would encourage them to reach out for support, to just even just, you know what, just start by just checking out the Gamble Aware website. So that's www.gambleaware.newsouthwales.gov.au. 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I mean, so that would be my advice. Real help is available. It's free. 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Whether you're somebody who is gambling or you're a family member or friend, I think it's just worth it to reach out.
0: Thank you so much, James, for all the advice that you've offered today. And I hope that the dear listeners benefit and take aboard your great advice.
1: My pleasure, Dima. Thank you.
0: Thank you.
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والحب ذو العصف والريحان.

0: خلق الإنسان من صلصال كالفخار.
1: خلق الإنسان

We said we're going to have a prelude, some information that leads to the birth of Prophet Muhammad sallallahu alayhi wa sallam, because this information is relevant. And we started yesterday by talking about the birth of Prophet Ismail alayhi salam. We said that Ibrahim had a wife called Sarah, and they went on a trip to Egypt, which was ruled by a pharaoh who used to force married women to have intercourse with him, to commit zina. And when he approached Sarah, he could not touch her. His hand froze 3 times, and at the last, in the end, he wanted her to leave his land, and he gave her a gift, a woman called Hajar or Hagar. And from a relation between Ibrahim and Hagar or Hajar, a relation which is Islamically a lawful relationship, a boy was delivered. This boy was called Ismail or Ishmael, meaning the obedient slave of Allah. And we said that the Prophet alayhi salatu wasalam urged the Muslims when he addressed his companions. He said, when you conquer Egypt, make sure you treat its people nicely and kindly, because there is a blood relation between me and them. And we explained that this is true because the mother of Ismail is Hajar, and she is from Egypt, and Ismail happened to be one of the grandfathers of Prophet Muhammad sallallahu alayhi wa sallam. So in that sense, there is some blood relation between Prophet Muhammad and the Egyptian people through Hajar. So because of one parent, this Hajar, the Prophet urged the Muslims to be kind to the people of Egypt. Inshallah, today we want to continue and talk about establishing the city of Mecca. We said that Hajar gave birth to Ismail while the wife Sarah was still barren, has not carried any child for her own husband. So the wife Sarah felt some jealousy against Hajar. And Allah subhanahu wa ta'ala revealed to Ibrahim that he should take Hajar and her son, or their son Ismail, out of that area and go to Arabia. And of course, Ibrahim, being a very obedient slave of Allah, prophet of Allah, he carried out the order and he accompanied Hajar and their son Ismail. They went to an area which nowadays would be the area within the boundaries of Al-Masjid Al-Haram in Mecca, where the Kaaba stands today. At that time, however, of course, the time of Ibrahim's visit with these two people, Hajar and his son Ismail, no buildings stood up in that area. There were no people visiting, living there. There was no water source. So the Kaaba at that time had been there, but the Kaaba was built by Prophet Adam alayhi salam, erected in that area. But during the time of the flood of Prophet Nuh, the Kaaba was demolished in that flood. So the foundations of Al-Kaaba were underground, but the Kaaba itself had not been there. So Ibrahim alayhi salam took these two dear people, his slave woman Hajar and his son Ismail, took them to that barren area that has no people, no water there. And they had a bag of dates and a leather canteen filled with water. Then, after he left them, he turned his back to them and then moved away from them towards Palestine, the area from which he came with these two people. When Hajar looked around, she noticed that they are left alone. She's left alone with her son. She followed Ibrahim and she said, "Oh, Abraham, Ibrahim, where are you going?"
Are you leaving us in a valley that has no water, no food, no companions, or anything else? There is nothing. So she kept on repeating her question several times. When she realized that Ibrahim would not give her an answer, that he was not answering, she asked him the following. Is it that, means are you doing this, is it that God ordered you to leave us here to do this act? He said, yes. And she said, then we will not be lost. And then she returned to her son. So there was no argument. He told her that God, he confirmed that God had ordered him to leave them there. She resigned to the will of Allah and his order, and she returned to her son. Prophet Ibrahim left them, as we said, and then he reached an area, a location, where both Hajar and, of course, son Ismail, Shmuel, would not be able to see him anymore. And he turned and faced the location that would be the place of Al-Kaaba nowadays. And he lifted his hands and he supplicated, made a supplication to God. And this supplication is revealed in Al-Quran. Allah revealed to Prophet Muhammad sallallahu alayhi wa sallam that Ibrahim said this dua. It's verse 37 of Surah Ibrahim in the Quran. Ibrahim, we are told, said, رَبَّنَا إِنِّي أَسْكَنْتُ مِنْ ذُرِّيَّتِي بِوَادٍ غَيْرِ ذِي زَرْعٍ عِنْدَ بَيْتِكَ الْمُحَرَّمِ رَبَّنَا لِيُقِيمُوا الصَّلَاةِ فَاجْعَلْ أَفْئِدَةً مِنَ النَّاسِ تَهْوِي إِلَيْهِمْ وَارْزُقْهُمْ مِنَ الثَّمَرَاتِ لَعَلَّهُمْ يَشْكُرُونَ. So this verse means, verse 37 of the chapter called Ibrahim, it means Ibrahim, Prophet Abraham, addressed God in his supplication. He said, Oh our Lord, I have settled part of my family in a valley that does not have any cultivation. By means next to your sacred house to perform prayers and worship. O God, make people with loving hearts come to them and give them sustenance to be thankful to you. O our Lord, I have settled part of my family in a valley that does not have any cultivation. By your sacred house, means by the area of Al-Kaaba, to perform the prayers and worship. O God, make people with loving hearts come to them and give them sustenance to be thankful to you. Of course, Ibrahim alayhi salam did not leave these two dear people, Hajar and the son Ismail, out of cold-heartedness. He deeply loved them, but he was ordered by Allah to leave them there, and he left them there upon the order of God. Of course, Ibrahim loved God the most, and he obeyed God at all times. Now, Ibrahim is away, Hagar or Hajar, the mother, with a nursing baby, Ismail, were there by themselves. She was drinking from the water, nursing her child, eating from the dates. And then there came a time when the canteen of water ran out of water, and she and her blessed son became thirsty. So she watched him struggling from thirst. She hated to see her son in that situation, so she had to act upon this situation. So she left him and went towards a mountain closest to her, and that mountain was called Mount As-Safa. Remember, he left her, Ibrahim left them in a valley. So a valley, by definition, is something between mountains. So she went, directed herself, she just moved towards the closest mountain to her, which happened to be the mountain called As-Safa, Mount As-Safa.
So Hajar climbed the mountain and looked over the valley to see if anyone was there. She did not see anyone. So she climbed down that mountain. And then when she reached the valley, she raised the hem of her dress and trekked her way through the valley the way an exhausted person would do, until she crossed it. Remember, she went to the mountain, went up, she did not see anyone, and she went down, she left the hem of her dress, and trekked knees moved fast towards, across the valley, to another mountain called Mount Al-Marwa, the Mountain Al-Marwa. And then she climbed up the mountain. At the top of that mount, she looked to see if there she could find anyone. She did not. So what did she do? She went back to the valley and then climbed the first mountain, Mount As-Safa, up. She did not find anyone. She came down, crossed the valley, went to the mountain again, Mount Al-Marwa. She did not find this. So she did this trip 7 times. She started at As-Safa, went to Al-Marwa, then back, and she did this trekking, or, you know, fast movement between these two mounts, As-Safa and Al-Marwa, 7 times. Of course, in hope of seeing someone to help her. Prophet Muhammad alayhi salatu wasalam, in the hadith narrated by Al-Imam Al-Bukhari, he mentioned that she did this walking between the two mountains, and he indicated that why in the Hajj, when Muslims perform Hajj, they do this sa'i, this fast walking between the two mountains, in remembrance of Lady Hajar alayha salam or radiyallahu anha, that she did this sa'i 7 times between the mountain. And of course, this diligent work, the walk between these mountains, is done by the people who perform Hajj and Umrah. But these mountains nowadays are leveled. So when people go to Hajj, they don't see mountains, they don't see hills. They just see maybe 2 rocks here and there, and the area between them is leveled. So before, there used to be, you know, small mountains between that area. So after her 7th trip between the mountains, she heard a sound. Lady Hajar heard a sound. So she silenced herself and she listened carefully what she was listening to. And she called out. She said, "If you can rescue us, then I have heard your sound." Means if you saw there is someone around and they want to help us, we're ready, we got the message. So if you can rescue us, I have heard your sound. When she finished her sentence, Allah subhanahu wa ta'ala blessed her with seeing, blessed her to see an angel. And the angel bored a hole in the ground until water came out from under the ground. And when Hajar saw that, she rushed to make a basin to contain the water so the water would not run on the surface of the desert. And you know, it was very hot. She was worried that the water would be lost. So she filled her container with water that she collected inside that basin. And as she drank and filled, the basin kept being replenished. The water kept on springing up in that basin. Now, because Hajar made that basin, did not allow the water to run freely, the water was contained and did not run on the surface of the ground. And Prophet Muhammad alayhi salam said in the hadith, "May God endow the mother of Ismail with his mercy." Rahim Allahu Umma Ismail. May God endow the mother of Ismail with his mercy. Had she left the water flowing without containing it in a basin, the water of Zamzam would have been flowing on the surface of the earth, and people would have been taking their needs from it. So
Prophet Muhammad عليه الصلاة والسلام did tell us that whatever water sprung from under the ground that Lady Hajar contained in that basin was the water that we know nowadays or Muslims knew long time ago as the water of Zamzam. So Hajar drank and of course nursed her child. The angel told her, do not fear. You will neither be lost nor you will perish in this location. He told her that in this location where they are staying, her son and his father, Ibrahim, would build a house of God. And that God does not let those who are pious get lost. So he told her, your son Ismail and his father, Ibrahim, will in the future build a house of worship in this spot. And not to worry, Allah will not let her down. Help would be coming. So, of course, we already mentioned that although this woman Hajar was a slave, which is not at the highest point, you know, level of social status, although she was a slave, Muslims from different areas on earth, different kinds, different cultural background, ethnicity, etc. Muslims from all over the earth who come to perform al-Hajj, they reenact the movements of Lady Hajar by performing as-Sa'i 7 times from as-Safa to al-Marwa. So we should know that Muslims follow the example of Hajar in that act, and this tells us that Islamically we do not look at the money that a person owns, the status, social status the person has. What counts Islamically is the piety of the person. Allah said in Al-Quran, إِنَّ أَكْرَمَكُمْ عِنْدَ اللَّهِ أَتْقَاكُمْ, that certainly the most honorable to Allah are the ones who are the most pious, the most obedient to Allah subhanahu wa ta'ala. So we should, inshallah, learn lessons from this event that took place with Lady Hajar and her son Ismail. Now, Hajar and her son Ismail were by themselves for some time until people from an Arab tribe called Jurhum passed nearby. They came from the area called Kada, a place next to Mecca. And these people saw in the sky a wandering bird circling the area, and it was not landing. The bird was just circling without going down and landing. But it seems that it wanted to come down. They said this is a sign of having water in this area. But they said our experience with this area, it doesn't have water. So why would the bird do that? They found the behavior of the bird peculiar. So they sent their scout to, you know, investigate to find out what's happening there, because they knew there was no water. So they sent 2 men to check it out, and then they saw, of course, the water next to Lady Hajar and her son Ismail. So they told their tribe, the caravan, and then, of course, they came, and then they asked Hajar permission to stay next to the water, and she agreed to that, but she made it clear to them that the water was her own water, not theirs. She would allow them to use the water, but she would be in control of that water. They accepted, and they decided to reside in that location, and they sent after the remaining of their people to come and live in that area to join them there. They enjoyed living there. Ismail grew up among them, and from these Arabs, from the tribe of Jurhum, Ismail grew up learning Arabic. He learned the Arabic language. Now,
Prophet Ibrahim had left them in that area by themselves, but he did not forget about them. He did not just neglect them. He used to come periodically visiting them, riding from Palestine to Arabia, to the area of Mecca where they were residing, riding al-buraq, an animal from paradise. And then he would stay for some time with them, and then he would leave back to the area of Ash-Sham, the area of Palestine. And this was happening, you know, regularly, as we said, periodically. Now, the author said, rebuilding of the Kaaba. As Ismail grew, Prophet Ibrahim noticed the intelligence about his son and the readiness of Ismail to obey Allah subhanahu wa ta'ala. In fact, I was talking with one of my friends today, and I was making a remark about his five-year-old, you know, child, that she was smart, you know, that it was noticeable. And he was telling me that she, on her own, last year, means when she was about 4 years old, she was fasting on her own. He didn't tell her to fast. She just, you know,

repentance is a precondition or prerequisite to having such acts valid. For Hajj, a child under that age may do Hajj with the help of the guardian, and it will be acceptable and rewardable. But other than that, the child has at least to be mumayyiz, mentally discriminant, to be able to do such acts, means to be ordered by the guardian. So, Ibrahim, alayhi salam, noticed the readiness of his child, his son, to obey Allah, and noticed that he was, you know, intelligent. So he was hopeful, Ibrahim, that he would see a lot of goodness from his son, Ismail, alayhi salam. So, before his other son was born, because Sarah, his wife, later after Ismail was born, she gave birth to a child, to a son, whose name is Isaac or Ishaq. So before this happened, before Ishaq's birth, or Isaac's birth, Allah subhanahu wa ta'ala subjected Prophet Ibrahim to a difficult test. He was ordered, Ibrahim was ordered to end the life of his dear child, Ismail. Ismail was what the first son of Ibrahim. Of course, his father loved him and cherished him. But Allah subhanahu wa ta'ala subjected Ibrahim to this difficult test. And the purpose is to show that Ibrahim was quick to obey Allah. Means when we know about it, means when it's revealed to Prophet Muhammad, for example, or to the prophets after Ibrahim, when these Muslims, followers of these prophets, would know about what happened, then they would realize that Prophet Ibrahim, alayhi salam, was quick to obey Allah, did not hesitate to carry out the orders of God. So this is the purpose of subjecting Ibrahim to such a difficult matter. So Ibrahim had a dream, and in the dream he was slaughtering his son Ismail. Being a prophet of Allah, he knew that that was an order from Allah, revelation from Allah, to carry out the slaughtering of his son Ismail. Remember, a prophet is a man who receives revelation from Allah. And what is revelation? Revelation is orders, information from God that the prophet receives. And this revelation is received by the prophet in different ways. It takes different modes. For example, the dream is one of these modes. A prophet may see in the dream orders from Allah to do something. So, رُؤْيَا الْأَنْبِيَاء وَحِي, as the Prophet Muhammad said, that the visions or the dreams of prophets are a kind of revelation. Another way is to send an angel, and mostly it is Angel Jibreel, alayhi salam. Angel Gabriel is the angel in charge of conveying revelation to the prophets of Allah, alayhim salatu wassalam. Sometimes it could be another angel, but most of the time it is Angel Jibreel. Also, a prophet may have information lodged, instilled into his heart. The prophet would understand what is being in his heart and then carries out that order of Allah subhanahu wa ta'ala. And Prophet Musa and Prophet Muhammad alayhim as-salam had also revelation. Allah spoke to them directly. Allah spoke to both Moses and later to Muhammad directly. So both of them heard the eternal kalam of Allah subhanahu wa ta'ala. It means the kalam is an attribute of Allah that doesn't have a beginning or an end. It's not letters. It's not a language. It is an attribute of Allah that is different from the attributes of the creation. So any prophet of Allah is a man who receives revelation, you know,

0: via these modes of revelation. Now, we said that also there are other men who receive revelations called messengers. And a messenger is a prophet. However, the messenger receives certain rules, set of laws we call sharia, that the prophets do not receive. So messengers would receive rules, and a messenger who received a rule, then these rules would tell people how to pray, how to fast, what's lawful, what's not lawful, and so on. And any prophet that comes after that messenger is ordered to follow the rules that were received by this messenger. Adam was the first prophet and messenger, then his son Sheth was the second one, then Idris was the third, Noah, Nuh was the fourth, and so on. Over time, Allah sent 330 messengers and more than 120,000 prophets. Muhammad is the last of these prophets and messengers. Adam was the first of those prophets and messengers. Moses is a prophet and messenger. Jesus is a prophet and messenger. Abraham is a prophet and messenger. So these, Noah, for example, is a prophet and messenger. Abraham, we mentioned him. So Prophet Ibrahim saw this dream. He realized that this is a revelation to him. And of course, if he's ordered to slaughter his son, being a prophet, he would carry such an order without hesitation. So without a delay, any delay, Ibrahim told his son to bring some rope and a knife and to go with his father along a certain path of Mecca. And this path or route is called the route of Thabir, Thabayara. So a route in Mecca. So on their way, when they were going that way, Satan, Ash-Shaytan, the devil, Iblis, appeared to them, means to Ibrahim and his son. And he wanted to block Ibrahim from fulfilling the order of Allah. So Ibrahim alayhi salam did not, you know, pay attention to this creature, this evil creature. He just flung pebbles at him, and meaning that I don't, you know, pay attention to you, I refuse to listen to you. And of course, such an act of throwing pebbles in that area, which now is known as the area of Jamarat in Mina. Nowadays, this is the area where Muslims who perform Hajj would throw certain number of pebbles in a certain, you know, spot. And the significance, of course, is that those Muslims who are performing Hajj and throwing these pebbles at that in that area are saying, look, if the devil nowadays shows to us in that area, we will throw these pebbles at him. And just like Prophet Ibrahim threw the pebble at him, we will degrade this devil, we will reject his promptings, and we will throw these pebbles at him. So this is the significance of this act of Hajj, throwing pebbles in that area. Not that a shaitan would be sitting there and people would be throwing pebbles at him. That's not what it means. It means if he showed up to us, we will throw these pebbles at him, rejecting him, humiliating him, as Ibrahim did. So when this devil was despaired at misleading Ibrahim, because Ibrahim was what? A prophet of Allah. And you know, the prophets have attributes that are specific to them. One of these attributes is that they are protected against committing blasphemy. So no prophet, before becoming a prophet and while being a prophet, no prophet ever commits any act of blasphemy, any words of blasphemy or any actions of blasphemy or any thoughts of blasphemy. No prophet would do such things. So Prophet Ibrahim and Prophet Ismail and Prophet Isa and Prophet Musa and Prophet Muhammad, every Prophet of Allah never committed any act of blasphemy. Allah protected them against such a foul act. Also, all prophets are protected against committing enormous sins, like killing people unjustly, committing zina, sexual intercourse, which is illegal, for example. So they would not commit, for example, drink alcohol and get drunk. No prophet ever committed an enormous sin at all. For example, as we mentioned in previous lessons, we said Prophet Yusuf alayhi salam, when that woman in Egypt called him to sleep with her, he did not even entertain that idea in his mind. Never, it didn't occur to him to do such an act. He just ran away from her. And of course, we talk about Prophet Ibrahim, that he did not worship the idols, he smashed the idols, and similarly for other prophets of Allah. So Prophet Ibrahim alayhi salam did not listen to this devil. And when the shaitan, this devil, despaired at misleading Ibrahim, who was protected, his masoom, then he directed his effort towards the son, this child who was in his, you know, teenage. He directed his effort towards him. So he went to Ismail and he said to him, "Oh, young man, do you know where your father is taking you?" And Ismail responded, "To get wood for our family from this place, from this route." And of course, this is what Ismail thought he was doing. His father did not tell him why they were going through that path, through that route. He just told him, "Get that rope, get that knife, let's go." And he assumed that if we are carrying the rope and we have a knife, then we're going to go and cut some logs, some wood, and collect it, put it in the rope, and bring it back home. So that's what he assumed, and he said what he thought he was doing. So the devil said to him, "By God," means "I swear by God, he only wants to slaughter you." So he, the devil who blasphemed, who, you know, rejected to carry out the orders of God, is swearing by God. You could see how tricky he is. Okay? He said, "By God, he only, your father wants only to slaughter you." Ismail asked, "Why? Why would he do that?" The devil said, "He claims, your father claims, that his Lord, his God, ordered him to do the slaughtering." Ismail said, "Well, then let him do that which his Lord ordered him to do. If God, this is God's order, then let my father carry out the orders of God." Means I will not stand, you know, preventing him from that. So when Ismail also did not listen to the devil, to Satan, so Satan, what did he do? Went to the mother of Ismail, to Hajar, rahimahullah, and he asked her, "Do you know where Ibrahim took Ishmael? She said, he went to bring us wood. And the devil told her, "He only took him there to slaughter him. He only took him there to slaughter him." She said, "No, Ibrahim is very loving to his son and too merciful to slaughter his son." The devil said, "He claims God ordered him to do that." Ibrahim claims that God ordered him to do that. This is the devil's response. Then Hajar said, "If this was the order of God, then we submit to the order of God." So Satan, the enemy of God, left what? A loser. He could not, you know, dissuade his family, could not take this family away from the path of obeying Allah subhanahu wa ta'ala. So his words did not fluster this family. So all of them were agreed to be obedient to Allah subhanahu wa ta'ala. Now, when Prophet Ibrahim was alone with his son on that route of Tabir, he addressed his son by saying the following. And all of this is in Al-Quran. So we are paraphrasing, explaining to you the meaning of these verses in Al-Quran. And of course, it's mentioned in the hadith of the Prophet sallallahu alayhi wa sallam. He said, Ibrahim said, addressing Ismail, O son, I've seen in my dream that I'm slaughtering you. Inni ara fi al-manami anni adbahuk. Fanzur madha tara. So he said, so what do you have to say? I saw in the dream I'm slaughtering you. What do you have to say about it? Ismail said, O father, ya abati fa'al ma tu'mar. O father, do that which you are ordered by God to do. And he said, God willing, you will find me patient. You will find me patient. Satajiduni insha'a Allahu min as-sabirin, as mentioned in Al-Quran. So Ismail then, after he said those words to his father, he said the other words, the following words to his father. He said, O father, if you want to slaughter me, means when you are ready to slaughter me, then tie me with a rope, and tie me well so that my blood would not splatter on you and stain you. Because if you slaughter me, I may move, shiver, etc. So my blood may just splatter on you. So in order to avoid that splatter on you and staining you, make sure you tie me well with the rope. The pains of death are intense. This is Ishmael's or Ismail's statement. The pains of death are intense. And I may shake under the throes of death. Sharpen your blade so you are quick to finish me. When you want to slaughter me, do it in a way that you cannot see my face and that I do not see the blade. It means to avoid getting scared of it. If you want to take my clothing back to my mother for her to cherish, do so. So these were the statements of Ismail alayhi salam. Prophet Ibrahim, in response to this, these statements from his son, he said, you are such a good assistant to me in carrying out the orders of God. You are such a good assistant, helper to me in carrying out the order of God. Then Ibrahim tied his son Ismail down, sharpened his blade, as Ismail had suggested. Then Ibrahim made sure that he was not looking at the face of his son while doing the slaughtering. He placed the blade on the throat of his son, and he was ready to slaughter his son. At that point, when this was happening, an angel called Ibrahim and told him, O Ibrahim, you have fulfilled the order of God. And ya Ibrahim, قد صدقت الرؤيا, as mentioned in Al-Quran. And this angel was Angel Jibreel himself. He told him, take this sheep and sacrifice in place of your son, as it is cited in verse 107 of Surah As-Saffat. وَفَدَيْنَاهُ بِذِبْحٍ عَظِيمٍ وَفَدَيْنَاهُ بِذِبْحٍ عَظِيمٍ. So a ram which had been grazed or been grazing in paradise was to be slaughtered instead of Ismail alayhi salam. And this, of course, why Muslims who perform Hajj or Muslims who are not performing Al-Hajj away from the area of Mecca, on the day of Eid al-Adha, they slaughter a sacrifice, Udhiyah or Dhabiha, in remembrance of the obedience of Ibrahim to his Lord, sacrificing his son Ismail. Instead of Ismail, a ram was to be slaughtered. And of course, people go to Hajj. They go away from their families. They spend money, a lot of money, to buy, to perform Hajj. And then in that Hajj, during that Hajj, they buy an animal and slaughter it in obedience to Allah. Then this meat is, you know, distributed to the poor people of Mecca, as you already know. Now, this ram had two horns, the ram that was slaughtered instead of Ismail. The two horns of that ram, that sheep from paradise, hung on the Kaaba, the structure that you know, for people to see for many hundreds of years. They were still there on the Kaaba hanging when Prophet Muhammad alayhi salatu wasalam lived. And they continued, these horns, these two horns, continued to be there until the rulership of Abdullah ibn Zubayr. It means Prophet Muhammad lived and died, then Abu Bakr, then Umar, then Uthman, then Ali, then Al-Hasan, then Muawiyah. And then during the rulership of Abdullah ibn Zubayr, which means 73 years after the hijrah of the Prophet sallallahu alayhi wasallam, until that time the two horns were still hanging on Al-Kaaba. In the year 73 Hijri, 73 years after the emigration of the Prophet sallallahu alayhi wasallam, the Kaaba itself was set ablaze. It was burnt by an unjust man. And then when the Kaaba burnt, these two horns were destroyed in that dreaded fire. Now, Ibrahim alayhi salam, after this event, he moved away, means from Mecca, and then came back later when his son was older. And at that time, Ismail became a man, and Prophet Ibrahim saw him working on his arrows, working on sharpening, preparing the arrows for hunting. And where Ismail was, where he was sitting next to the area of Zamzam water, that sprung long time ago when Ismail was a nursing child. So when he saw his father, of course, he stood up and greeted his father respectfully. His father hugged him, and of course, he treated him as a loving father towards his loving child. And he told his son Ismail, "Oh Ismail, Allah ordered me to do something." Ismail said, "Do what Allah ordered you to do." He said, "Would you assist me? Would you help me?" Ismail said, "Yes." And Ibrahim told him, "Allah ordered me to build a house over there." And he pointed to the area where the Kaaba stands today. And together, Ibrahim and Ismail laid down the foundation for the house, building the Kaaba. And Ismail would bring the stones to his father, and his father would undertake the construction, erecting the building, until they finished rebuilding the Kaaba in the same location where Prophet Adam alayhi salam had originally built it.
1: Wallahu subhanahu wa ta'ala a'lam.

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2: Bismillah ar-Rahman ar-Rahim. Alhamdulillahi Rabbil Alameen. Wassalatu wassalamu ala Sayyidina Muhammad wa ala alihi wa ashabihi at-tayyibin. We start with the name of Allah subhanahu wa ta'ala. All praise is due to Him. And we ask Allah Ta'ala to raise the rank of our Prophet Muhammad and to protect his nation from that which he fears for them. Insha'Allah, tonight we are going to talk about the bad innovations. Last week we spoke about the good innovations in Islam, al-bid'ah al-hasana, bid'at al-huda. And tonight we are going to talk about bid'at al-dalala, the bad innovation, which are also called innovations of misguidance, al-bid'ah al-sayyah. There are two categories. The first one pertaining to the creed, to the aqidah, and the second one relating to the practices, al-ahkam al-amaliyah. There are two types of bad innovations, one pertaining to the aqidah, to the creed, and one related to the practices. Innovations of misguidance related to the creed. Let us see some of these innovations which are classified as bad innovations, and they are blasphemous. Denouncing the attribute of destining of Allah. It is an innovation of the Qadariyya. Ma'bad al-Juhani, who was in Basra, a city in Iraq, more than 1,000 years ago, was the first to innovate this bad innovation, which is classified as the bad innovation or innovation of misguidance. As was reported by Muslim in his Sahih from the root of Yahya ibn Ya'mur. Those who followed in this misguidance are called Al-Qadariyya. They claim the human being created his own doings, walayyadhu billah. They also claim that Allah subhanahu wa ta'ala neither decrees nor creates the voluntary actions of the slaves, but rather it is the slave himself who creates his own voluntary actions. Some of them also claim that Allah Ta'ala decreed and created goodness but not evil. The belief of Muslims states that Allah Ta'ala created everything. He created us and created our actions, whether voluntarily actions or non-voluntarily actions. Whenever we say voluntarily actions, it's something that you do, such as eating, sleeping, praying, and the like. Involuntarily actions, the life and death, they are classified as involuntarily actions. We do not create our doings. Allah Ta'ala is the creator of our doings, whether voluntarily or involuntarily. It's all created by Allah. Allah Ta'ala said in the Holy Quran, وَاللَّهُ خَلَقَكُمْ وَمَا تَعْمَلُونَ, which means Allah Ta'ala created you and your doings.

0: very simple, crystal clear evidence from the Quran stating that Allah Ta'ala is the creator of everything. As Allah Ta'ala said in another ayah in the Holy Quran, قُلِ اللَّهُ خَالِقُ كُلِّ شَيْءٍ. Allah Ta'ala is the creator of everything. Those people went astray and claimed that Allah Ta'ala created the human being. However, the human being created his own voluntarily actions. And this is blasphemous. It is belying the Quran, explicit text of the Holy Quran, and the saying of the Prophet sallallahu alayhi wa sallam, إِنَّ اللَّهَ صَانِعُ كُلِّ صَانِعٍ وَصَنْعَتِهِ. 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Allah Ta'ala is his creator, and he also created what he makes. Claiming as kafir the Muslim who commits enormous sins, an innovation of the Khawarij. Once again, Al-Khawarij is a group who became clearly misguided, wal-iyazu billah. They innovated innovations of misguidance, and they claimed that the Muslim who commits an enormous sin, a major sin, kaba'ir, exits Islam, wal-iyazu billah. In the Quran, Allah Ta'ala said, إِنَّ اللَّهَ لَا يَغْفِرُ أَن يُشْرَكَ بِهِ وَيَغْفِرُ مَا دُونَ ذَٰلِكَ لِمَنْ يَشَاءُ. This ayah is a proof that Allah Ta'ala forgives every enormous sin except blasphemy. For the one who dies as a committer of enormous sin, fasiq, he used to drink alcohol, gambling, eating pork, and the like. He committed major sins, and he died without repentance. What is his destiny in the Akhirah? It is subject to the will of Allah subhanahu wa ta'ala, since he died as a Muslim. If Allah ta'ala willed for him to get punished, he deserves to get punished for what he committed. And if Allah ta'ala forgives him, he will be saved from the torture in the grave and in the hereafter. So it is subject to Allah's will subhanahu wa ta'ala. This is the aqeedah of the Muslims. The Prophet also said, يَخْرُجُ مِنَ النَّارِ مَنْ قَالَ لَا إِلَهَ إِلَّا اللَّهِ وَفِي قَلْبِهِ وَزْنُ ذَرَّةٍ مِنْ إِيمَانِ. يَخْرُجُ مِنَ النَّارِ مَنْ قَالَ لَا إِلَهَ إِلَّا اللَّهِ. Whoever says لا إله إلا الله, if he was to be admitted to hellfire, and in his heart there is the minimum of iman, he will be saved from the everlasting torture in hellfire. He might be tortured in hell for a while, but in the end he will be saved from the everlasting torture in the hellfire. And the last man to exit hellfire, who is a Muslim and enters paradise, is called Juhayna. He committed enormous sins, and he to be entered hellfire, but in the end he will exit hellfire because he died as a Muslim. Those Khawarij, they are a sect who innovated such a bad innovation and claimed that the Muslim who commits enormous sins is a kafir. And this also belies the explicit texts of the Holy Quran. There are a number of ayat in the Holy Quran talks about that the Muslim, if he committed a sin, is not rendered as a non-Muslim. In the hadith which was related by Bukhari and Muslim, a man who used to be Muslim from a previous nation, the nation of Prophet Yaqub, Jacob alayhi salam. The Prophet told us his story that he murdered 100 people. And in the end, he was forgiven. Imagine, he murdered 100 people, and in the end, he was forgiven. He wanted to repent, and on his way, he died before reaching his destination. He died. And he was forgiven. The angels of mercy took his ruh away from Azrael alayhi salam. So do not despair of the mercy of Allah subhanahu wa ta'ala. As long as one died as Muslim, he will be forgiven. Even if he was tortured in hellfire, in the end, he will be saved from the everlasting torture in hellfire. Those Al-Khawarij, they are called Al-Khawarij, and they are a group who revolted and went against the rightly guided Khalifa, Caliph, Imam Ali ibn Abi Talib, radiyallahu anhu. They claim the Muslim who commits an enormous sin blasphemes by that. In fact, they also accused Ali ibn Abi Talib, who was the cousin of the Prophet and the fourth of the Caliphs. They accused him with blasphemy, wal-iyazu billah. They rendered him as a non-Muslim. That is why they are called Al-Khawarij, which means they exited the consensus of Muslims. They distanced themselves away from the majority of Muslims. And they went away. They went astray. Another blasphemous belief is claiming that there is no beginning to the creation. That is claiming that the universe, like Allah, exists without a beginning. We all know that Allah Ta'ala is the creator of everything. Eternally, Allah Ta'ala existent before creating any of his creation. And after he created all the creation, he does not need any of them. This is the belief of Muslims, the belief of all the prophets and messengers and angels. Unfortunately, one of the sects also, which are classified as non-Muslims, and they claim that they are Muslims, they claim that the earth has no beginning, the heaven has no beginning, and by believing that, they exited Islam. They associated partners with Allah subhanahu wa ta'ala. So as if they are saying, Allah and the heavens and the earth has no beginning. And it is blasphemous. A group came to the Prophet sallallahu alayhi wasallam, and they asked him about the first creation. What is the first thing Allah ta'ala created? The Prophet alayhi salat wasallam, before answering them, before saying to them, the first thing Allah Ta'ala created is water, he said, كان الله ولم يكن شيء غيره وكان عرشه على الماء. So he told them that Allah Ta'ala exists without a beginning, eternally existent. Allah Ta'ala is eternally existent. وكان عرشه على الماء. And the first thing Allah created is water, followed by Al-Arsh, the mighty Arsh, which is the biggest of Allah's creation in size. Al-Arsh. Now the second category, which is innovations of misguidance, which are related to the practices, Al-Ahkam. Some examples are writing the letters S-A-W after writing the name of the Prophet sallallahu alayhi wasallam. Writing sallallahu alayhi wasallam after the name of the Prophet is a good innovation. So the one who writes sallallahu alayhi wasallam after the name of the Prophet innovated a good innovation. And now in the books, in the Islamic texts, you might see the name of the Prophet followed by Sallallahu Alaihi Wasallam. It is not an obligation. However, it is a good innovation to write Sallallahu Alaihi Wasallam after the name of the Prophet. However, some lazy people innovated this innovation. Instead of writing Sallallahu Alaihi Wasallam in full, or peace be upon him, in full, in English or in Arabic, they are writing a abbreviation of that. So basically they are writing S-A-W, referring to, according to their claim, Sallallahu Alaihi Wasallam. Or sometimes they are also using peace be upon him, which is a good thing, abbreviation of that. Peace, they will write P. B, B. Upon you, him, H. So you might see in some books, P, B, U, H. This is abbreviation, according to them, of peace be upon him. It is a bad innovation. It is not sinful, however, it is disliked. If you want to write it in full, Sallallahu Alaihi Wasallam, or peace be upon him. Do not write S-A-W or P-B-U-H and the like. Performing dry ablution, which is called tayammum, using carpets and pillows that do not contain purifying dust. In Islam, there is something called tayammum, dry purification. If you are unable to use water because of a sickness, or you did not find water, you looked for water, you did not find it. Or perhaps you found water, but you cannot use it. The trustworthy doctors did not permit you to use water because of a certain sickness that attacks the skin, for instance. If someone has a burnt skin and he cannot use water at all, but he wants to pray, what should he do in this case? Performs tayammum. Performing tayammum, it should be done by wiping over the turab, which is the dust, or perhaps the soil. Soil or dirt, this is called turab, according to Imam Shafi'i. You have to wipe over the turab in order to perform tayammum. Some people, unfortunately, innovated this innovation, which is against the teachings of the Prophet Sallallahu Alaihi Wasallam, and they started wiping over the pillows and quilts and the like in order to perform tayammum. It is an innovation that no one innovated it before them. So they made it according to their customs and traditions. This is what they want. They innovated such an innovation which does not exist in Islam. You are not allowed to perform tayammum by wiping over wood or timber or steel surfaces and the like, only by using turab. And some ulama also included anything natural from the face of the earth, such as turab, sand, rocks and the like. Anything natural from the face of the earth. We are not talking about wood or steel and the like. Only by using anything from the face of the earth. You might see someone who is performing tayammum while traveling in the aeroplane. And even in the aeroplane, water is existing. But those ignorant people, they do not even attempt to perform wudu. They do tayammum over the seat of the airplane. And they also pray the obligatory prayer while seated, without standing up and performing ruku' and sujood and the like. And they are able to stand. So their action is totally invalid. they did not perform wudu while they are able to, water is present, and they are able to stand up and pray. So what they did is totally unacceptable, invalid in Islam. Their purification is invalid, and their salat, of course, would be invalid as well. Perverting the name of Allah Azza wa Jal when making dhikr, as do many of those who claim to be following Sufi orders, al-Tariq al-Rifa'iyya or Qadiriyya or any other tariqa. You have to say the name Allah subhanahu wa ta'ala as such. Do not emit any of the letters of the word Allah. Some pervert the name of Allah to Allah, which is also haram. Even if they emitted the alif, because when we write the term Allah, it is alif, lam, lam, and ha. But we pronounce it as Allah. So there is an alif, which is not written. It's uttered, but not written. So if someone said Allah, it is also sinful. He emitted the alif. So it is sinful to say Allah or Allah. He emitted the ha. It is haram to do so. It is haram to pervert any of the names of Allah subhanahu wa ta'ala. One of the names of Allah is Ar-Razzaq with Qaf in the end. Unfortunately, some people might say Ar-Razzaq. They swapped the Qaf with Hamza. It is sinful to do so. The names of Allah must be uttered perfectly. Ar-Razzaq, Al-Qadir, do not say Al-Adir. Al-Qadir, someone, his name is Abdul Qadir, must be pronounced as such. Abdul Qadir, Abdul Wahhab, Abdul Qadir, Abdul Razzaq. It's all should be said as such. And those ignorant people claim that once a man who was sick admitted to the session of the Prophet sallallahu alaihi wasallam, and he started saying out of pain. They said to him, be quiet, you are in the session of the Prophet sallallahu alaihi wasallam, in the presence of the Prophet, so be polite, take it easy, and don't raise your voice by saying according to them. The Prophet said to them, leave him saying because is one of the names of Allah. It is totally fabricated hadith. It does not exist. Such a hadith does not exist. It is totally fabricated. Let us talk now about the celebrating of the honorable Mawlid, the birth of the Prophet sallallahu alaihi wasallam, and the proofs of its permissibility. Who initiated the practice of Al-Mawlid? The king of Erbil, Al-Muzaffar, which means in Arabic the victorious, Al-Muzaffar, was known for his scholarly status. He was one of the ulama. Piety and bravery, was very brave, very pious, and he was a remarkable scholar of Islam. So he wasn't ignorant, he was a brave king, he was a king as well as pious and brave. He gathered many scholars, including scholars of hadith, the true Sufis, to participate in this honorable celebration. He was first to initiate such a practice, and that was after the year 600 after the Hijrah. So it was not done during the era of As-Salaf, the first 300 years after the Prophet sallallahu alaihi wasallam. It was initiated in that century, the 6th century. And he was the first to initiate such a practice. Many traveled from near and far places like Baghdad, which is the capital of Iraq, Mosul, which is a city in Iraq, Jazeera, and others to attend and participate in this honorable celebration. So ulama in his time did not denounce such an act. They agreed with what he did, because basically he was showing his happiness in the day which the Prophet was born, alayhi salatu wassalam. The Hafiz al-Suyuti, he authored a book called Husn al-Maqsid fi Amal al-Mawlid, which means the good endeavor of celebrating the Mawlid. In this book, he replied to the question regarding the judgment of celebrating the Mawlid. What is the judgment of celebrating the Mawlid? He was asked, Al-Hafiz al-Suyuti, and he was also one of the renowned scholars of Islam. He followed the madhab of Ash-Shafi'i, rahimahullah, and he used to live in Egypt in a city called Asyut. He was named as Asyuti in relation to his own city, which is Asyut, Asyuti. He was asked, what is the judgment of celebrating the Mawlid in the month of Rabi' al-Awwal? Is it a rewardable act? Is it a permissible act? Is it a haram act? What is the judgment? What is the correct judgment about it? His reply was, I see the basis of the celebration, that is gathering the people. So people are gathered in one session, for instance, reciting Quran. They are reciting the Holy Quran, narrating the story of the Mawlid and the wondrous signs accompanying it. So basically, they are gathered reciting the Holy Quran and also narrating or reciting the biography of the Prophet sallallahu alaihi wasallam, the incidents, the events that took place during the Mawlid, when the Prophet was born, and so on. Offering food for people to eat, after which they leave, to be a good innovation. They gathered the people, they offered them food and drinks, they recited the Holy Quran, they also recited the biography of the Prophet, they talked about his ethics and exemplary actions and the like, and then they went. He said it is a good innovation, that is, it is rewardable for the one who does it, because it involves glorifying the status of the Prophet and it reflects one's delight about the honorable birth of the Prophet. So basically, reciting the Holy Quran is recommended at any time. Allah Ta'ala said, فَقْرَأُوا مَا تَيَسَّرَ مِنَ الْقُرْآنِ. This is a part of an ayah in the Holy Quran. فَقْرَأُوا مَا تَيَسَّرَ مِنَ الْقُرْآنِ. If we are talking about dhikr, as we are doing dhikr, this complies with the ayah of the Holy Quran, يَا أَيُّهَا الَّذِينَ آمَنُوا اذْكُرُوا اللَّهَ ذِكْرًا كَثِيرًا. This ayah clearly states to say dhikr as much as you can. اذكروا الله ذكرا كثيرا. Basically, those people gathered and recited the Quran. They complied with that part of the ayah. The second ayah, اذكروا الله ذكرا كثيرا. They also made dhikr and complied with the other ayah. And also, praising the Prophet sallallahu alayhi wa sallam is something recommended in Islam, whether solo or in a group. Al-Abbas, the uncle of the Prophet sallallahu alayhi wasallam, he came to the Prophet and said, I want to praise you in verses of poetry. The Prophet said, say it, may Allah Ta'ala save your teeth. Al-Abbas went on and said it. And Al-Abbas, subhanallah, he lived for 88 years. Even when he passed away, he did not lose not even a tooth. The Prophet عليه الصلاة والسلام made dua for him, may Allah Ta'ala save your teeth. So Allah Ta'ala saved the teeth of Al-Abbas, and he did not lose not even a tooth during his entire life. And he passed away during the caliphate of Uthman ibn Affan radiallahu anhu. Another proof says that once the Prophet alayhi salat wasalam was passing by one of the suburbs of Al-Madinah, he saw two girls chanting and beating the tambourine. And they used to say, نَحْنُ جَوَارٍ مِّن بَنِ النَّجَّارِ يَا حَبَّذَا مُحَمَّدٌ مِّن جَارِ. So they were basically praising the Prophet sallallahu alayhi wasallam by saying that we are girls from the tribe of An-Najjar. How beautiful is our neighbor, the Prophet sallallahu alayhi wasallam. The Prophet did not denounce such an act. He said, وَاللَّهُ يَعْلَمْ إِنِّي لَأُحِبُّكُنْ. Allah Ta'ala knows best that I really admire what you are doing. So he did not denounce such an act. There are clearly proofs proving and showing the permissibility of praising the Prophet and celebrating the Mawlid to be gathered by reciting the Quran and doing other acts of obedience.
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ومن الليل فتهجد به نافلة

قل كل يعمل.

Nowadays, some people feel compelled to know every detail about others, respect others' boundaries, and avoid causing discomfort. If they want you to be involved, they will share what they feel is appropriate. Prophet Muhammad sallallahu alayhi wasallam said what means, a way for the person to excel in Islam is not to interfere in the matters which do not concern one.

0: 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Thank you for joining us. Today, we're diving into a really important topic for all parents and caregivers, learning support in schools. Our guest today is Ms. Amal Nashad, an experienced educator who has played a key role in implementing learning support programs that cater to students' individual needs. She'll be sharing valuable insights about the support programs available in schools and how parents can help if they suspect their child may be falling behind. Welcome to the show, Amal. It's great to have you on today.
1: Thank you. It's great to be here.
0: Barakallahu fiki. To start off with, how are students identified as needing extra support or intervention at school?
1: Okay, so students may be identified as needing support in various ways. This can include teacher observations, such as when a student constantly struggles to keep up with classwork or requires frequent assistance. Some students may have speech or language difficulties, including language barriers that affect their learning. Others may be identified through class assessments, so if they're not meeting expected stage outcomes, for example. Emotional and social challenges, such as difficulty regulating emotions at school, can also indicate the need for additional support. Sometimes parents may actually express their concerns themselves. Once a child is identified as needing intervention, a referral is completed and the student is then taken through the referral process in the school's policy.
0: So you have times when the parents might come to the school and express their concerns about their child's ability. And then you might have other times also where the teacher is doing some kind of or conducting some kind of observations. Is that correct?
1: Yes, that's correct.
0: And do you also have teachers conducting assessments at the beginning of the year to help identify those students?
1: Yes, so all students will sit beginning of year assessments and that will give a clear indication on their needs as well.
0: Can you tell us about the types of learning support programs that you've helped implement in schools?
1: Yeah, so we implement a range of programs. One key initiative is the MultiLit program, which actually stands for Making Up Lost Time in Literacy. MultiLit includes targeted interventions such as a reading program for one-on-one support, as well as small group withdrawal groups like MiniLit or MacLit. These programs, they all focus on addressing the needs of students who are struggling to develop essential reading and literacy skills. In addition to these, our learning support staff work in collaboration with classroom teachers using a team teaching approach to provide in-class support in literacy and numeracy. Also, we run social, emotional and behavioural support programs, including the use of social skills to help students develop appropriate social skills and emotional understanding.
0: So from our understanding, this learning support that does occur at school, we have, is it in class and outside of class and a combination of various different types of support?
1: Yeah, so it does vary. Some support is in class and some where we withdraw the students from class for intervention programs, whether it's a small group from year one and year two for MiniLit or MacLit's 3 to 6 where the students are withdrawn.
0: From your experience, what has been the impact or effectiveness of these programs on student learning and confidence? Because, look, sometimes you do get situations where, as a parent, you do feel a little bit worried that your child is being taken out of class and then they may miss out on work in the classroom. So, you know, how do you respond to parents with this concern? And again, how do you look at the impact or effectiveness of any of these programs and how do you measure that?
1: Yeah, look, alhamdulillah, data results have shown that there has been some great progress made by students on these intervention programs. Some students have shown improvement in class participation, they've increased confidence, or they've become independent and fluent readers. And, you know, that's what our aim is. Understandably, sometimes parents worry when their children are taken out of class for extra support, but it's important to know that this time is really valuable. These sessions, they're designed

0: to help students catch up or strengthen the skills that they're finding tricky. So they're done in small groups or one-on-one, as we said, and we make sure that students are not missing out on important class learning. You know, it's all about giving them the support they need to become more confident and succeed.
1: And at times they really need to focus on those foundation skills outside of the classroom, don't they? And so they can at least make that gap a little bit smaller so it doesn't, you know, keep increasing and they're missing out on those foundation skills and those concepts and the information they're required to learn.
0: Yes, that's correct.
1: So how can parents play a role in supporting the help their child receives at school?
0: Yeah, to begin with, it's essential that parents ensure their children attend school on a regular basis and arrive on time. Being just 15 minutes late each day adds up to 75 minutes of lost learning time per week, which can impact progress over time. Parents can support their child by communicating with teachers, attending parent-teacher interviews, and supporting with homework. Mrs. Owick shared some helpful homework tips last week. Also, there may be times we may need to seek external tutoring for your child. Be involved with your child's schooling. Ask them questions. You know, how was your day? What did you learn at school today, for example? Students also receive home readers. So I know whilst afternoons are very busy, it's so important to make the time to read with your child. Listen to them read. Allow them to make mistakes before correcting. Ask questions about the story and model fluent reading. Practicing reading at home reinforces valuable skills and supports their classroom learning.
1: Thank you for those helpful tips, and I'm sure many parents will benefit from those great tips that, you know, ways that they can help their child at home. What are some signs that a child might be struggling and could benefit from learning support? So what are some of the signs that parents can look for?
0: Yeah, so some of the signs include difficulty keeping up with classwork, struggling to follow instructions or stay focused, challenges in retaining new information, they may be avoiding tasks, and you know, those ongoing challenges with reading, writing or mathematics. They may be showing low motivation or frequently expressing negative feelings about school. You may also notice emotional outbursts, withdrawal from social interactions, for example, as well.
1: Are there times when students need more than what the school can provide? And how do you approach situations where external support might be needed? Because there will be times where, you know, the teachers, the school is assisting the child and they're putting measures in place to, you know, help improve, you know, the child's ability in, could be in reading, writing, mathematics, and they have learning support programs going in place. But there could be times where there could be a barrier.
0: Yeah.
1: You know, there could be another concern, and the school has, you know, done everything that they can. At this stage, how does learning support approach parents?
0: Yeah, this is a really important question. There are times when students' needs go beyond what the school can provide through in-class support and intervention programs. In these cases, we work closely with parents to recommend and guide them toward appropriate external services such as speech therapists, occupational therapists, educational psychologists or pediatricians. It's really all about the collaboration. Sometimes parents may worry about seeking assistance from external services. You know, there's stigma around this and the parent may fear their child will be labelled or treated differently. A parent may have a fear of diagnosis. Some parents are anxious about what a diagnosis might mean for their child's future. I'd like to say that the parent shouldn't feel this way. They are doing what is best for their child by taking action and, you know, opening doors to the support that they will need. Here I'd like to also mention that truly early intervention is the best intervention. Supporting students early, and by supporting students early, we can prevent the gap from widening and, you know, help them progress.
1: When external reports or assessments are provided, so if we, you know, go out to external support outside of the school and sometimes students are assessed, reports are then given to parents and then parents pass that on to the school. So how can parents and schools use this information to further support this child?
0: Yeah, so firstly, parents should share any external diagnostic reports and assessments immediately with the school. Once received, the learning support team reviews the reports and identifies the strategies and recommendations provided by the specialist, whether it's from a paediatrician, a psychologist, or any other professional. That information is then used to develop an individual plan, which outlines the necessary adjustments, accommodations, and actions that support the student in accessing the curriculum. The plan also includes personalised goals, considering the student's strengths and interests. It's important as well. So the plan also includes personalised goals, considering the student's strengths and interests. It's important to mention that plans are also developed in collaboration with the class teacher as well as the parents.
1: What advice would you give to parents who are concerned about their child's progress but aren't sure where to start?
0: Yeah, if a parent has concerns regarding their child's progress, speak to the classroom teacher. Teachers can provide valuable insight into how your child is performing. They often make observations of your child's strengths and areas of need, which can help guide their support. Also, ask about assessment results and work samples. Communication is key, so don't hesitate to ask any questions about your child's progress or share any concerns you may have. If the teacher has concerns, it's likely that they've already discussed them with the learning support team and a meeting will be scheduled. We are always happy to meet with parents and work together to support the child's development.
1: What advice would you give to parents of children who may be lower in ability but still trying their best?
0: My advice is we need to remember that every child is different with their own strengths and pace of learning. It's important to focus on their individual development rather than comparing them to others. By encouraging a growth mindset, we can help build their resilience and confidence. So acknowledge and embrace the effort and progress they make, no matter how small. At the end of the day, we want our children to feel happy at school. So inshallah, this will help them stay motivated and continue to grow.
1: Yep, that's definitely great advice, you know, and that's the last thing we want to do. We don't want to compare, you know, if there's a few children we have in our family, you know, this child, it could be, didn't have any concerns when they started off kindergarten or all the way up to year six or high school. But another child, it could be, is it making the same progress? So we've just got to keep in mind everyone is different, you know, and we want to make sure that we help every child based on their ability and then find ways to help them keep improving. Because you can even have a child that is generally an A student and they can also improve. You know, we always can improve.
0: Yeah, that's a really good point. Yeah.
1: We have now come to the end of our interview. Thank you, Amal, for joining us today and sharing your valuable insights. We appreciate your time and the important work you continue to do for students and families. Barakallahu fiki.
0: Wa fiki, amin. Thank you for having me.
1: It has been a pleasure. And again, I'm sure many of our parents would have found or listened to these helpful tips. And inshallah, if they have any concerns, there has been some great advice, inshallah, today.
0: Inshallah, yeah, just remember that, you know, we're all here for the betterment of the child. So reach out if you do have any of those concerns.
1: Barakallahu fiki. And listen, stay tuned with us.

The Creed of al-Tahawi, written by the scholar Abu Ja'far al-Tahawi, is a summary of the Creed of Ahl al-Sunnah wal-Jama'ah and is in accordance with the doctrine of the scholars of Islam, Abu Hanifa al-Nu'man ibn Thabit al-Kufi, Abu Yusuf Ya'qub ibn Ibrahim al-Ansari, and Abu Abdullah Muhammad ibn al-Hasan al-Shaybani. May Allah reward them all for their good deeds. Statement number 8. Imam al-Tahawi says, Allah is al-Hayy, who does not die, and Allah is al-Qayyum, who does not sleep. Explanation. Al-Hayy means alive. Allah is attributed with an eternal and everlasting life, which does not resemble our lives. It is not dependent on the combination of flesh, blood, bones, and soul. Al-Qayyum means everlasting. Allah is not overcome by exhaustion, sleep, or death. Statement number 9. Imam al-Tahawi says, Allah is the creator, al-Khaliq, with no need of the creation. Explanation. Allah created the creation without Him, Allah, benefiting from them or warding any harm of Himself by them. He created them to manifest His power. Hence, all the creations are an indication of the power of Allah. Statement number 10. Imam al-Tahawi says, Allah is the one who provides all sustenance without any effort. Ar-Raziq. Explanation. Allah creates without resorting to movement, instrument, or contact. Hence, without any labor, Allah provides His creation with their needs. Statement number 11. Imam al-Tahawi says, Allah inflicts death without fee and resurrects without toil. Explanation. Allah inflicts death on His slaves, not fearing to be harmed by them. On the other hand, Allah brings His slaves into existence, and with an equal ease, He inflicts death on them and brings them back to life. Statement number 12. Imam al-Tahawi says, Allah, having His attributes, existed eternally before His creation. By creating them, He did not gain an attribute which was not His before creating them, as He, Allah, having His attributes, has been in eternity, so He, Allah, will forever remain. Explanation. The self of Allah is eternal, that is, without a beginning. He is attributed with perfect attributes which are eternal. It is confirmed textually and mentally that Allah is eternal. In the Quran, Allah says in Ayah 3 of Surah Al-Hadid, هُوَ الْأَوَّلُ وَالْآخِرُ, which means, He, Allah, is the eternal and the everlasting. Had Allah not been eternal, He would have been a creation who needs a creator. This contradicts Godhood. Similarly, all of Allah's attributes are eternal, or else Allah Himself would be created. After He created the heavens, earth, angels, and other creations, Allah did not acquire an additional attribute. And Allah knows best.

0: The following story is based on an incident from the rich Arabic heritage. These stories were chosen and documented with utmost care with the hope of conveying important lessons and morals, whilst still being entertaining. One dirham stops a fight. There was once a good man who had just sold the clothes he had woven. He went to buy flour so he and his wife would have something to eat that night. On his way, he heard an argument and saw two men fighting. They were about to start punching each other. When he asked them the reason they were fighting, they told him it was for one dirham. The good man gave them the only dirham he had, wanting to do well and to avoid a fight. When the good man returned home to his wife, he told her what had happened. She did not feel sorry for herself or blame him for what he did. Rather, she was kind-hearted, like her husband. She gathered some of the things they had in the house and gave them to him so then he could sell them in the marketplace. He spent the rest of the day trying to sell the items, but no one would buy them. On his way home, he saw a fisherman who had a fish that no one would buy from him. The fisherman and the good man exchanged their belongings and each went on his way. The man returned home with his fish and gave it to his wife to clean and cook. They were both very hungry. When his wife cut the fish to clean it, she saw a pearl the size of a bird's egg. When she showed it to her husband, he was astonished because he had never seen anything like it. The man rushed to one of his jeweler friends. His friend looked at the pearl for a long time, and then he said, "I will buy it from you for 40,000 dirhams. If you want, I will give you the money now. But if you want more than what I am offering, go to a person I know." And then he told him his name and said, "He will give you more than I have offered." The good man took the rare pearl and went to the second jeweler. The jeweler took one look at the pearl and knew that it was of rare quality. He said, "I will buy the pearl from you for 80,000 dirhams. If you want more, then I will direct you to a person I know. He will give you more." The good man took his precious pearl and went to the next jeweler. As soon as the jeweler saw it, his mouth hung open in amazement and he said, "I will buy it from you for 120,000 dirhams. You will not find anyone who will pay you more than that." So the good man agreed to sell the pearl and took the money from the jeweler. The man carried the money back home in 12 bags. Each bag had 10,000 dirhams in it. When he reached his house, he found a poor man standing at the door asking for help in finding his needs. The good man brought the poor man in and told him how he got the money he had. He then said to the poor man, "Take 6 of the bags." The poor man gladly took 6 bags and left. A few minutes later, the poor man returned and said, "I am not poor. Rather, I am an angel whom Allah sent to you. Because of that one dirham you gave seeking the reward, Allah has granted you 20 qirats. This is one of the qirats, and 19 others are left for you." The end.
1: The moral of this story, dear listeners, is to rely on Allah and be generous as often as we can. Sometimes what we have is not a lot, but it can do a lot for someone who has much less than you. And so, dear listeners, learn from the humble man and his wife to be generous even in the hardest of times, and inshallah, you will receive great reward in return. Until next time, boys and girls, good night and sleep tight.

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1: Bismillah ar-Rahman ar-Rahim. Alhamdulillahi Rabbil Alameen. Wa salatu wa salamu ala Sayyidina Muhammad wa ala alihi wa ashabihi al-tayyibin. We start with the name of Allah, the Lord of the worlds. And we ask Allah Ta'ala to raise the rank of our Prophet Muhammad and to protect his nation from that which he fears for them. So inshallah ta'ala, we are going to talk about the integrals and recommendations of the ghusl. Al-Qadi Abu Shuja' rahimahullah, in his famous book Matan al-Ghaya wa Taqrib, which is known as Matan Abi Shuja', said, there are three obligations of the ghusl. The first is the intention. The Prophet sallallahu alaihi wasallam said, innamal a'malu binniyat, which means the deeds are by the intentions. Intention differentiates between what is habitual practice and what is an obligation. For instance, if a person performs shower every day when he returns back from work, and at the same time he washed his entire body, his hair, his body, all covered by purifying water, ماء طاهر مطهر. Another person performed the same shower with the intention to clear himself from the state of janaba, ritual impurity. The second one, his ghusl is valid, and the first ghusl is invalid in terms of the tahara, because the first one covered his entire body with purifying water, but he did not have the intention of clearing himself from the state of janaba. Whereas the second one did the same action which the first one did, but he had the intention of clearing himself from the state of janaba. That is why this hadith, innamal a'malu binniyat, is very important in every practice. The time for the intention is from the first washed part of the body. Therefore, if one makes an intention after washing part of his body, then he must redo it again. So I will repeat again. Intention is an obligation for performing the ghusl, to clear yourself from the state of janaba. Or if you performed ghusl for any other reason, we are going to talk about the recommendations of the ghusl and the recommended ghusls, recommended showers, what are they? So anyway, you have to have the intention when the water first touches your body. This is when you have to have the proper intention in your heart. But if you washed, for instance, part of your body, you washed your head without having the proper intention, and then you establish the intention. After washing your head, what do you have to do? You have to redo your head again. The second integral is removal of any filth, najas, if it were on one's body. If there is an unexempted najasa on your body, such as pus, for instance, or urine or feces, you have to remove it first before performing the obligatory shower. It is a condition for the validity of one's ghusl to remove the najasa. Allah Ta'ala said in the Holy Quran in Surah Al-Ma'idah, وَإِن كُنتُم جُنُبًا فَاتَّهَّرُوا, which means, if you were junub, in the state of major ritual impurity, then perform tahara, purification, which entails removal of najasa as well as washing your entire body. And the third of the integrals is allowing the water to reach all of the skin and hair. So you have to perform the tahara by washing your entire body to remove the najasa first, unexempted najasa, then followed by washing your entire body, including hair and skin. In terms of your hair or beard or mustaches, you have to wash them. You have to wash the inside of your beard, the inside of your mustache, regardless of how thick or how light, you have to do it. You have to wash your entire body, including hair and skin. For instance, if someone performed the obligatory shower and he did not cover his entire body unintentionally, he didn't know that part of his body was covered by a thin layer of paint, for instance. He had a little bit of paint or a little bit of glue on his hand. He didn't realize that there is this area which is covered by glue or paint. He wasn't aware. He performed shower. Later on, he discovered that this part wasn't washed. Why is that? Because it was covered by paint or glue. In this case, what should he do? Remove this paint or glue and wash the area only. He does not have to redo the entire shower. Okay, even if he discovered that a while later, after an hour or 2 hours, or perhaps a couple of hours, he discovered that this part of his body was not washed. It was covered by glue. Now, it is the time to remove this glue and to wash this area only without redoing the full shower. Ghusl has 5 recommended matters. We spoke about the obligations, 3 obligations, and now we are going to talk about the recommended matters, sunan. They are not a must. However, they are highly recommended. Highly recommended, nawafil. Sunan al-ghusl, non-obligatory matters. The first is the saying of Bismillah. The saying of Bismillah, it is sunnah to say Bismillah when you are performing the shower. Of course, before uncovering your awrah. If you are having a shower in a place where toilet exists, there is a shower place next to a toilet. They both in the same room. Of course, mentioning the name of Allah Ta'ala with your tongue in the toilet is makruh, disliked. It is not forbidden, rather it is disliked, makruh. In order to say Bismillah in the shower place where the toilet exists, what do you do in this case? Wash your hands outside the area. Take a little bit of water. Wash your hands. Say Bismillah with the intention of performing shower and walk in the place and continue washing your body. Because if you did not say Bismillah intentionally upon performing your shower, this affects the rewardability of your shower. If you are performing an obligation, you are performing the obligatory shower, then it is highly recommended to say Bismillah upon washing your body, before showing your awrah, before showing your full nakedness. Say Bismillah, walk in the place and continue performing the ghusl in order to gain thawab. If you did not mention the basmala intentionally, this nullifies your reward. You are not going to earn any reward out of your shower if that was the case. Number two is performing wudu beforehand. It is also recommended to perform wudu before performing shower. You know how to perform wudu, it is so simple. Even if one performed wudu and did not perform shower instantly, he was junub, he woke up from a wet dream, he did not perform shower instantly, rather he performed wudu and then he went to work. He returned back before Asr time. He performed shower and prayed Dhuhr. Is that acceptable? Yes, it is acceptable. He did not perform shower instantly. He spent a time until he performed shower. Rather, he performed wudu before going to his work. Or maybe at night, one emitted mani. He did not perform shower instantly. Rather, he performed wudu and then he slept. He woke up before the end of Fajr time, performed shower and prayed Fajr on time. Is that acceptable? Yes, it is acceptable. You can do that. The Prophet sallallahu alaihi wasallam used to do this sometimes. He used to perform wudu before sleeping. And then he used to wake up to perform a full shower. So performing wudu beforehand is also one of the recommended matters of al-ghusl, one of the sunan of al-ghusl. And the third is rubbing the hand over the body. As you are washing your body, it is sunnah to make dalak, which is an Arabic word, dalak, which is to rub your body with your hand, passing your hand over your body as the water is flowing over your body. This is called dalak. It is also one of the recommended matters of ghusl, rubbing, ad-dalak. So ensure that you are doing it. It is sunnah, highly recommended to practice such a sunnah, ad-dalak. Number four is succession, which means to wash the parts of your body one after the other. So for instance, as we spoke about it when we explained the integrals of wudu, is when you wash your hands, make sure that before your face dries up, to wash your hands. This is called al-mu'alat, succession. Also, when you are performing ghusl, it is recommended to wash, for instance, your hands after washing your head. Before your head gets dry, you wash your hands and so on. Before your hands get dry, wash your belly, for instance, and the like. Inshallah, we are going to explain to you what is the ultimate way in performing the ghusl. And the last one is the precedence of the right side over the left. So one starts with washing the head. What do you do first if you want to perform shower? Start with your head. While your hands are wet, insert your fingers into your hair. Okay, this is called takhleel. You are making takhleel, inserting your wet fingers into your hair. This is called takhleel. So you start with your head. Of course, we are talking, this is after performing wudu beforehand, as we spoke before. So perform wudu first, then followed by your head, then your front right, meaning the front part of your body, the right front part of your body. Wash it. As you are doing the rubbing, ad-dalak, So as you're washing, the water is flowing over your right side of your body, the front part. You are assisting the water to flow over your body. This is called dalak. Passing your hand above your front side of your body. Then the back right side of your body. Three times from the front and three times from the back. So you start with the right side of your body, front followed by back. Then you move on to the left side of your body, the left front side of your body, three times while rubbing, and then you do the back left side of your body. This covers the entire body, including hair and skin. Make sure that the water touches or reaches the inside of your ear, okay, the inside of your ear, the back as well as the inside. So this is the inside of your ear. Make sure that the water flows over it. And if you are fasting during the month of Ramadan, make sure that no water comes in your ear, okay? So you can tilt your head to the left side while washing your right ear, and then you tilt your head to the other opposite side and wash the other ear. This ensures that no water gets into your ear while fasting, if you are performing shower. And when you finish your ghusl, doing the recommended matters as well as the obligations, that's the end of your ghusl. That's the end of your ghusl. But make sure that you do all the sunan as well as all the obligations. It is also recommended to use as minimum water as you can. Minimal water as you can. This is a sunnah. The Prophet sallallahu alaihi wasallam performed ghusl with one sa' of water. What is the sa'? It is a measure which is equal to four handfuls, average sized hands, cupped together. This called mud of water. Four of these is called sa'. So he performed full shower with this much of water, with one sa'. And once he performed ghusl with five makkooks. The makkook is another measure they used to use in the old days, something similar to liters and kilograms and the like. So it's an old measure they used to use before, makkook. What is the makkook? Makkook is six sa', or six muds, I should say. Six muds, which means 30 muds. So the Prophet alayhi salatu wasalam performed shower with four muds and performed shower with 30 muds. It ranged between 4 to 30. So it is sunnah not to exceed 5 makkooks, which is 30 muds of water. Don't exceed it. It is also sunnah, if you want to have a full shower with no clothes on your body, to say before exposing your awra, Bismillahilladhi la ilaha illa hu. It is sunnah to say so before exposing your awra. Bismillah alladhi la ilaha illa hu. Let us all say it. Bismillah alladhi la ilaha illa hu. Bismillah alladhi la ilaha illa hu. One more time. Bismillahilladhi la ilaha illa hu. What is the benefit of saying so? Ulama said, If you said it before exposing your awra, the jinn won't be able to see your nakedness. It is something that conceals your awra from looking at you. So the jinn won't be able to see your nakedness if you said, Bismillahilladhi la ilaha illa hu. They will be blocked from seeing your awra. This as if makes a cover which prevents the jinn from looking at your nakedness. Bismillahilladhi la ilaha illa hu. Now we are going to talk about the types of shower, recommended ghusls, recommended showers. They are not a must, they are not an obligation. However, they are recommended showers, which means it is highly rewardable if you do them. Unfortunately now, a lot of people do not do such a sunnah. We are teaching you how to perform the sunan, to follow the footprints of the Prophet sallallahu alaihi wasallam in every single deed. Because the Prophet sallallahu alaihi wasallam taught us what is beneficial for us in this dunya and in the hereafter. So it is an honor for us to follow the footprints of the Prophet sallallahu alaihi wasallam. It is an honor for every single one of us to follow the practices of our dearest Prophet, Prophet Muhammad, the best of the creation, the best of the prophets ever. So don't feel shy to perform such a sunnah. Now, Al-Qadi Abu Shuja' did not mention all recommended showers. Rather, he specified 17 out of 10s. So they are not restricted to 17. In fact, they are more than 17. But Al-Qadi Abu Shuja' only specified these 17 types of ghusl. Other than that, there are a number of ghusls which Al-Qadi Abu Shuja' did not mention in his matan. Such as, for instance, to have a full shower upon doing i'tikaf. What is the i'tikaf? To stay in the mosque for a good intention. You came to the mosque exclusively to pray or to stay therein, to recite Quran for a good intention. Don't forget to have the intention of i'tikaf upon doing so. It is recommended that you perform shower and you walk into the mosque with such a nice aroma and clean body. Especially during summertime, some people might sweat a lot. Some people might experience a very bad odor coming out from under their underarms. So it is recommended that when you walk in into mass of people to have a nice aroma and a clean body, clean clothing, instead of walking in the mosque while wearing butcher clothes, for instance, or mechanic clothes. You walk in and you touch the bodies of your fellow Muslims, left and right, dirtying their clothing. Or exposing your bad aroma coming from under your arms, because some people have, unfortunately, a bad odor coming from underarms, especially during summertime. And by the way, it is sunnah, highly recommended, to take the hair off underarms. This is sunnah, not only for women, it is also sunnah for men. Also, it is sunnah to perform shower for every night in the month of Ramadan. It is also recommended to do so. Because especially when you walk in the mosque to pray Taraweeh in Jama'ah, once again, you're walking in the mosque during the month of Ramadan, the mosque is fully packed with people, you do not want to interfere with them and expose your bad odor coming out of your body. So it is recommended that you walk in with a nice aroma and a clean body. The ghusl for the Friday prayer, this is the first, highly recommended to perform ghusl every Friday. And the time of the ghusl starts from after Fajr. From after Fajr on the day of Friday, it is sunnah to perform ghusl. And it is also recommended to do it before going to the prayer. To delay doing it until a time where you want to go to the mosque. And by the way, going early to the mosque is highly recommended. As the Prophet ﷺ mentioned, that the one who goes to the mosque on a Friday as early as he can, as if he presented a cow or a camel as sacrifice. Imagine if someone slaughtered a camel and distributed its meat to the poor people in obedience to Allah. He presented a sacrifice. And the one who walks in after that, as if he slaughtered a sheep and presented its meat to the poor people. And the one who walks after that, as if he slaughtered a chicken and gave it to the poor people. And the one who walks later, as if he presented an egg, he gave it to a poor person. So the earlier the better, the earlier the better. So it is recommended that you perform shower before going to the Friday prayer. Highly recommended. The Prophet عليه الصلاة والسلام said, غسل الجمعة واجب على كل محتلم, which means it is a sunnah. It is a sunnah. And also the Prophet عليه الصلاة والسلام said, من أتى منكم الجمعة فليغتسل, which means any one of you who came to Jumu'ah, let him take the ghusl. So the Prophet urged us to perform ghusl before going to the mosque on Friday. It is also sunnah to perform ghusl for the two Eids, Eid al-Adha and Eid al-Fitr. Of course, before going to the prayer, to pray Salat al-Eid, it is sunnah to perform ghusl. When you go to the mosque to pray Eid prayer, whether Eid al-Adha or Eid al-Fitr. Of course, Eid al-Fitr is the first Eid, precedes the Adha Eid. And the Adha Eid is the second Eid in the year. It comes in the end of the year, the 10th of Dhul Hijjah. And Eid al-Adha is better than Eid al-Fitr. On the day of al-Adha, the Hujjaj perform a lot of acts of worship, including throwing the jamarat, performing tawaf al-ifada, presenting the sacrifice, and shaving their hair. The time of the ghusl for Eid starts from midnight, the night preceding the following day, the day of Eid. When we say midnight, it means the time between Maghrib and Fajr divided by two. So the time of ghusl starts from midnight and remains until you go to perform the Eid prayer. It is also sunnah to perform shower upon praying for rain. This is called al-istisqa, asking Allah Ta'ala for rain. It is sunnah to perform shower in order to pray, asking Allah Ta'ala for rain. Salatul istisqa, highly recommended. It is also sunnah to perform shower upon praying for the lunar and solar eclipse prayers. If eclipse takes place, the eclipse of the sun or the moon, it is sunnah to perform a prayer called Salat al-Khusuf or al-Kusuf. Inshallah, later on, Al-Qadi Abu Shuja' is going to talk about them. How to perform Salat al-Khusuf, eclipse prayer. Al-Khusuf or al-Kusuf. The lunar and the solar eclipse. This is when the sunlight is blocked or the moonlight is blocked. It is sunnah to pray at that time. So, if you are going to pray Salat al-Kusuf or al-Khusuf, it is sunnah to perform shower before doing it. It is sunnah to have a shower after washing the deceased. If you washed a dead Muslim, it is sunnah to perform shower. The Prophet sallallahu alayhi wasallam said, "Man ghassala al-mayyit falyaghtasil wa man hamalahu falyatawadda." Which means, whoever gave ghusl to a dead person, let him take the ghusl. And whoever carried the deceased person, let him make wudu. If you washed a dead Muslim, it is sunnah that you perform shower after that. It's not a must, it's sunnah. And if you carried a deceased person, it is sunnah to perform wudu. It is not one of the invalidators of wudu. I'm saying it is sunnah, which means you are not obligated to do it. It is also sunnah to perform shower, the ghusl, of the blasphemer after embracing Islam. Listen to that. I want you to listen carefully. It is not a condition for the validity of one's Islam to perform shower. It is also sunnah to perform shower when the insane and unconscious, after they gain consciousness, to perform a shower. So if a sick person fainted and then he gained his consciousness, a bit later he gained his consciousness, it is sunnah for him to perform shower. He is not obligated, but it is sunnah. The evidence is from the hadith of the Prophet sallallahu alayhi wasallam. Aisha, the wife of the Prophet, reported that the Prophet used to faint during the sickness that led to his death, alayhi salatu wasallam. And when he would wake up, he would perform the ghusl. In fact, the Prophet sallallahu alayhi wasallam, in his final sickness, before he passed away, he fainted number of times. And then when he woke up, he performed shower. Then he fainted again. Then he performed shower. Then he fainted again. Then he performed shower. That is why ulama, the scholars of Islam, said it is sunnah for the one who faints out to perform shower when he gains his consciousness. And also the insane person. The insane person is also recommended to perform shower when he gains his consciousness. However, if such an insane person ejaculated, he emitted mani while he was insane, if he gained his consciousness, he is obligated to perform the shower. It is also sunnah to perform ghusl for ihram. Ihram al-hajj or al-umrah. If you are going to perform umrah or hajj, it is recommended that you perform a shower. This is called al-ghusl for al-ihram. Al-ghusl for al-ihram. And this covers both males and females. Children or adults. It covers all. It is also sunnah to perform shower upon entering the city of Mecca. Whether you are entering the city of Mecca for Hajj or Umrah or any other reason. You might be going to Umrah or you might be going for a visit. You have a relative living in Mecca and you wanted to visit him. Or you're going for trade, so you enter the city of Mecca. For any reason, it is recommended to have a shower upon entering the city of Mecca. Because Mecca is the best city ever. The best city in the world is Mecca. And it is the center of the earth. And this also covers males and females. It is also sunnah to perform shower for Arafat. If you are at Hajj and you're going to Arafat, you know the day of Arafah is the best day of the year. And in there, you will find masses, millions of Muslims there. So it is recommended that when you walk in the area, you walk in with a clean body. It is also sunnah to have a shower for Muzdalifa. When you finish from Arafah, normally Hujjaj, they move on to Muzdalifa before moving on to Mina. It is sunnah also to perform shower, if you can, upon staying in Muzdalifa. It is also sunnah to perform shower for throwing the stones at the three stations. Al-Jamra al-Sughra, then Al-Wusta, then Al-Aqaba. On the days of At-Tashriq, which are the 11th, 12th, and 13th of Dhul-Hijjah. Before moving on to throw the Jamarat, throwing stones, pebbles, at the Jamras, the three Jamras, the small one, then the medium one, then Al-Aqaba, which is the large one. It is sunnah to perform shower upon throwing the jamarat. It is also sunnah to perform shower upon doing the circumambulation around the Kaaba, circling the Kaaba, circling the perimeter of the Kaaba. For any type of tawaf, whether you are performing umrah tawaf, hajj tawaf, or even farewell tawaf, or tahiyyat al-masjid tawaf. You know, when you walk in the mosque, it is recommended sunnah to pray two rak'ah in salutation of the mosque, tahiyyat al-masjid. The salutation of the holy mosque in Mecca is to perform tawaf instead. So if you are going to walk in the mosque, the holy mosque in Mecca, to do the tawaf, salutating the mosque,

0: Safa and Al Marwa. They are two mountains, the mountain of Al Safa and the mountain of Al Marwa. And the distance between them is 400 meters. So if you are going to cross the distances, the distance between Al Safa and Al Marwa, you're doing the sa'i, which is seven times, it is sunnah to perform shawa before doing the sa'i. It is also sunnah to perform shawa for entering the city of the Messenger of Allah, Prophet Muhammad sallallahu alayhi wa sallam. It is highly recommended that you have a shawa upon entering the city of Medina, the second best city, the city where the Prophet is, the city where the Prophet was buried, sallallahu alayhi wa sallam. Of course, when you walk in or when you enter the city of Medina, you do not perform tawaf in Medina or you do not perform sa'i in Medina. You are going to pray in the mosque of the Prophet and to visit the best of the creation, Prophet Muhammad, in his honorable grave, alayhi salatu wassalam. So it is highly recommended when you walk into the mosque to have a shower and to be wearing the best of your clothing, a clean body, wearing perfumes, and to walk into the mosque with such a respect and good manners. Basically, these are the recommended showers. We covered 17 of them. Of course, Eid al-Fitr and Eid al-Adha are counted as two, not one. That is why we just mentioned here 15, but we covered 17 in fact. And as I said before, that Al-Qadi Abu Shuja' did not mention all types of recommended showers. He mentioned number of them. He specified number of them. And he did not include all of them. Barakallahu feekum. Let us all say La ilaha illallah, followed by As-salat ala al-Nabi sallallahu alayhi wa sallam.
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3: 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Dear listeners, the Isha prayer time is ending very soon. 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

0: 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All praise is due to Allah, and may Allah raise the rank of Prophet Muhammad, peace be upon him, and protect his nation from that which he fears for them. We ask Allah Azza wa Jal to increase our knowledge and benefit us with the knowledge we have acquired. Ameen. We are still talking about the sins of the body. We talked about many of them, and in our lesson, inshaAllah Azza wa Jal, we'll continue talking about some other sins of the body. We did mention that they are categorized under the sins of the body because they can be committed by different parts of one's body, not only one organ or one part. The scholars would put under the category of the sins of the hands, the sins committed by one's hands, under the sins of the eyes, the sins committed by the eyes. Then they put under the sins of the body those sins that are committed by different parts of body parts. So more than one organ would be involved in that sin. Amongst the sins of the body is to sit with an innovator of misguidance or committer of enormous sins. To entertain one in one's sinning. The people of misguidance are those who deviated from the right path. They left the creed of Ahlus Sunnah wal Jama'ah and they followed a misguided path. Like in the past, there were some groups who deviated from the path of Ahlus Sunnah wal Jama'ah, like Al-Mu'tazila, Al-Qadariya, those who denied the destiny of Allah subhanahu wa ta'ala. To the extent that Imam Malik radiallahu anhu was asked about one, like a lady, can she marry someone from the Qadariya and Mu'tazila, those who believe in such beliefs? And his response to the question was a verse from the Quran that says, "Wala 'abdun mu'min khayrun min mushrik." You'd rather look for a believer, not the one who associates partners with Allah, the mushrik, meaning those you cannot marry anyone from them because of their false belief. Although those Qadariya, Mu'tazila, they denied Al-Qadr, they even used to say that the slave creates his own actions, wal-ayyazu billah. So they associated partners with Allah by believing as such. So those Mu'tazila and Qadariya, Imam Malik radiyallahu anhu instructed that a lady should not marry any of them because of their false belief. Also, the scholars warned against sitting with them. So when they talk and they are saying something against the religion, one should not sit in their circles because they will be encouraged to continue propagating their false beliefs. That's why the scholars warned against this. So to sit with someone who holds a false belief in his heart, to encourage him to continue talking about these false beliefs, wal-iyazu billah, one is not allowed in such a case. Also, you cannot sit with someone who is committing a major sin, like the one who is drinking alcohol, to entertain him. Some people would be sitting and they want someone to sit with them so he can entertain them. Then as that one is sitting, they keep on drinking alcohol, because in a way they are encouraging him by entertaining him to drink alcohol, wal-iyazu billah, that's haram. Also, from the sins of the body is for a man to wear gold, silver, silk, all what is mostly silk, such as 2/3 of its weight is silk, with the exception of a silver ring, because the Prophet sallallahu alaihi wasallam wore a silver ring. So for a man, he is not allowed to wear any jewelry, whether it is gold or silver. He is not allowed to wear silk. The clothes that are made of silk, he is not allowed to wear them as well. With the exception we mentioned of a silver ring, because the Prophet sallallahu alaihi wasallam used to wear a silver ring, and he had printed on it Muhammadur Rasulullah, and he used to use it as a stamp as well. So when they write a letter to those kings at that time, he used to stamp it with his ring sallallahu alaihi wasallam. Engraved on it is Muhammadur Rasulullah. So that's the only exemption. But for man to wear bracelets, necklaces and the like made of silver, he is not allowed to, because jewelry is for ladies in the first place. But that was an exemption. Also, the scholar said, if a man were to wear gold, that breaks the heart of the poor people. When poor people look at someone who is wearing gold and the like, they can't find what would suffice them regarding food and the like, yeah, that will break their hearts. And also, wearing the silk does not befit his position as being a man. So, because that's also known for ladies. Silk, the Prophet sallallahu alaihi wasallam said those two things, gold and silk, are permissible for the ladies of my nation and are prohibited for the males. In this life, the man is not allowed to wear that, but in paradise there are gold, silver and silk. That's in paradise as a kind of enjoyment. Now, what about what some people would ask? Can I let my child wear, for instance, gold and silver, as many would do these days? The scholars held two different opinions regarding this. Some said, no, you don't let your child, the male, to wear gold, even he is not pubescent yet, so he's not accountable, he's not sinful as a child, but his guardian, can he let that child, the male, wear gold and silver? The scholars held two different opinions regarding this matter. Also, amongst the sins of the body is to be alone. They call this khalwa, with a marriageable woman without the presence of a third person, male or female, in front of whom one would be shy to do an indecent act. So if there is a child, let us say baby, 1 year old, 2 year old, 3, 4, that's not sufficient. But if he is maybe like 8, 9, and they would feel shy to do any indecent act in his presence, then that would be enough and sufficient. That would be enough and sufficient. Also, the scholars, for instance, mentioned examples about these cases of khalwa. And that is based on a hadith. The Prophet sallallahu alaihi wasallam said, one should not visit a lady whose husband is absent without having another person with him, like a man or two. And this hadith shows clearly that the minimum that would prevent such a case to occur, which is khalwa, is someone to have someone else with him, another man or two, in order for that khalwa not to take place. And when the scholars talk about the one in front or in his presence, one would be shy. Yeah, that means if someone is blind, that's not sufficient. Someone in whose presence they would feel shy of doing any indecent act. So a blind person is not sufficient. A little child, 3, 4, 5, that's not sufficient. That's the rule. And the scholars even mentioned about the mosque. Would there be a khalwa in a mosque? It could be a khalwa in a mosque. So if there is a mosque, it's open, and a man went inside, then a woman went inside, they are by themselves. We look at the time. If it's at a time where it's expected that anyone at any time would go in, then it's not classified as forbidden khalwa. But if it was at a time where usually it's not expected for someone to come in at that time, then it is classified as khalwa as well. It's classified as khalwa. It's very important for one to prevent himself from being in such a situation. Because the Prophet sallallahu alaihi wasallam mentioned that the devil will work on them when they are in khalwa. He works on them when they are in khalwa to make them fall in a major sin, which is fornication or adultery, wal-iyazu billah. So once they are in khalwa, the devil is stronger on them. That's why one should not put himself in such a situation. Also, amongst the sins of the body is for a woman to travel without a non-marriageable male or a husband to a distance that is classified Islamically, conventionally, as a travel, safar. It doesn't have to be a distance where one is allowed to shorten the four cycle prayer to two. Doesn't have to be that far, because that distance is about 48 Islamic miles. So you're talking about, according to one saying, about 47 kilometers after leaving the boundaries of hometown. According to another saying, it's about 80-something kilometers. It doesn't have to be that far. So even 15, from leaving the borders of the hometown, what is classified as a travel, she is not allowed to travel by herself without a mahram. Mahram meaning like brother, father, uncle, or a husband. The Prophet sallallahu alaihi wasallam in the hadith mentioned once that a lady is not allowed to travel by herself a distance of 3-day walking. In another hadith, he mentioned 2 days. In another hadith, he mentioned 1 day. In another hadith, he mentioned half a day. So when the Prophet gave all these examples, he's telling us she is not allowed to travel, any kind of travel, as long as it is classified as a travel, even if it's not that long, without a mahram. Unless there is a necessity for her travel, such as to go to perform Hajj and Umrah, that is obligatory upon her. According to Imam Shafi'i radiallahu anhu, for the first time to perform Hajj and Umrah, she can go by herself if she couldn't find a mahram or husband to go with her. Also, if she were to leave her town because she wants to learn the obligatory knowledge, so she wants to travel to another place where she can acquire the knowledge of the religion, and in her area, in her town, there is no one to teach her the obligatory knowledge, then that would be classified as a reason, a necessity for her travel. But to go with her friends, that's not a necessity. To go, what they call it, for a holiday, that's not a necessity. She, let us say, wants to visit her auntie, that's not a necessity. She would wait until she finds a mahram or husband to go with her. Also amongst the sins of the body is to coerce a free person. Coerce meaning to force him, to force a free person to do a certain job without one's free will. Let us say he has power, authority, he would bring someone, a free person, he would use him as a slave. He would use him as a slave, and he assigns tasks to him to do them without his own free will. That's haram. Also amongst the sins of the body is to have enmity with the awliya, the highly righteous Muslims. To have enmity with them, that's a major sin. Allah Ta'ala said in the Qudsi hadith, من عادى لي وليا فقد آذنته بالحرب. Meaning such a person will be falling into a major sin for taking that righteous wali as an enemy. He is under a great danger to be tortured in the hereafter for taking this wali as an enemy. Because those awliya are highly honored by Allah subhanahu wa ta'ala. Those awliya, those righteous, are highly honored by Allah subhanahu wa ta'ala. To take him as enemies, and they are accepted by Allah azza wa jal. They are highly accepted, highly honored by Allah azza wa jal. Allah threatened the one who takes them as enemies with a torture. They mention a story about someone who used to talk about one of those awliya in the past. He used to talk about him in a bad way. When he died, and they were preparing him for washing, so they put his body on like a platform so they can wash him. His tongue dangled out in a very ugly way. Then something that looked like a cat, but it's not a normal cat, came quickly and ate the tongue of that person and ran away with it. Allah showed them the consequences of the one who takes the awliya of Allah subhanahu wa ta'ala, the righteous, as enemies. Wal'iyazu billahi ta'ala. Also, it was mentioned that once someone was cursing Imam Ali radiallahu anhu, was swearing at him. It happened, it was in a place in Medina, Al-Madina Munawwara. That place, they call it Ahjaru Zayt. People were gathered around this person. He was swearing at Imam Ali radiallahu anhu. Then Sa'd ibn Abi Waqqas. Sa'd is one of the 10 who received the good tidings from the Prophet to be in paradise. Happened to be there. And he asked why these people are gathered around this person. They told him he is swearing at Ali ibn Abi Talib radiallahu anhu. He got very angry. And Sa'd was known for his dua being fulfilled by Allah. Whenever he makes dua, Allah fulfills his dua, supplication. The Prophet made dua for him that whenever he supplicates Allah, his dua will be fulfilled. So Sa'd told them to give him way. He came straight to that person. He was on his horse and the like, or camel, whatever. Then Sa'd said to him, why you are swearing at Imam Ali radiallahu anhu? Don't you know that he was the first to become Muslim from those young ones? He was the first to become Muslim. Don't you know that he is the most knowledgeable of this nation? Don't you know that the Prophet sallallahu alaihi wasallam gave his daughter Fatima in marriage to Imam Ali radiallahu anhu? Don't you know that he was very humble? Don't you know he started counting the merits of Imam Ali radiallahu anhu. Then he raised his hands and he said, oh Allah, I ask you not to let these people leave this session before showing them one of the signs of your power in this person. As he finished his words, that person fell off his camel or horse he was riding, and his head was split in half. And he died instantly. And those awliya like Abu Bakr, Umar, Uthman, Ali are the best awliya, not only in this nation, the best awliya amongst all human beings. So because he took this wali as an enemy, Allah subhanahu wa ta'ala showed them a sign of his power in that person who was swearing at him. So to take a wali, a righteous Muslim, as an enemy, that's a major sin. Also amongst the sins of the body is to help others to sin. So as it's haram for you to commit the sin, it's haram for you to help someone else committing the sin. That's why the Prophet sallallahu alaihi wasallam in the hadith, when he cursed the one who drinks alcohol, he also cursed the one who facilitates for him to drink alcohol. The Prophet cursed the one who sells alcohol, the one who buys alcohol, the one who squeezes grapes to make them alcohol, the one who carries the alcohol to the one who would drink it, and so on. So anyone who participates in a way to help someone commit a sin, he is sinful. Helping someone committing a sin is sinful in itself. Helping someone to commit blasphemy is blasphemous. You are a builder. You are building a house. Then someone tells you, I want you to build a bar for me here because I want to put the alcohol bottles in this bar. You don't help him. It's haram. So if you help someone commit a sin, that's a sin. If you help someone commit blasphemy, that's blasphemous. You do not compromise your religion for the sake of others. Allah subhanahu wa ta'ala said in the Quran, وَإِن جَاهَدَاكَ عَلَىٰ أَن تُشْرِكَ بِمَا لَيْسَ لَكَ بِهِ عِلْمٍ فَلَا تُطِعْهُمَا وَصَاحِبْهُمَا فِي الدُّنْيَا مَعْرُوفًا. Even if your parents were to tell you to commit shirk, to associate partners with Allah, to worship other than Allah, you'd never obey them. وَصَاحِبُهُمَا فِي الدُّنْيَا مَعْرُوفًا. However, you treat them kindly in this world. You treat them kindly, but you do not obey them. You do not obey them in what is sinful. You obey Allah subhanahu wa ta'ala. The Prophet sallallahu alaihi wasallam said, there is no obedience due to any creation in disobeying the Creator. So even if your friend were to tell you, take me to that place, I want to do 1, 2, 3, which is haram, you don't help her. If we were to apply all these rules, we will be encouraging one another to be more obedient. But since people unfortunately are not seeing such kind of firm stances against these matters, unfortunately you see people indulging more in sinning. And now, subhanAllah, because many people stopped bidding the lawful and forbidding the unlawful, we've seen all these calamities befalling us. Look, this disease now, they call it COVID-19. How many people got affected by it? From Muslims in Muslim countries, many. Mosques were closed. And people died. People got sick. People lost their jobs. In general, so it affected everyone, Muslims and non-Muslims. In Islamic countries, they were also influenced and affected by it. So this kind of disease that befell upon all of us, and we all suffered from it, yeah, we need to rethink about and reevaluate what we have done wrong in our life. Because the Prophet sallallahu alaihi wasallam mentioned in the hadith that when sins prevail, spread, and people do not bother to tell the one who's committing the sin, this is haram, don't do it, stop it, let them expect very soon a calamity or hardship that would befall them. When it befalls them, it's not going to exclude the one who was not committing that sin, because in a way, he took part in this matter by remaining silent. Imagine a friend who's taken or started or thinking of taking drugs, and that's your very close friend. When you hear about him thinking of taking drugs, you do not just ignore him or remain silent. You tell him, fear Allah, you'll destroy yourself, you'll become addicted, your life will be ruined. Your parents did not raise you for such a reason. Even if you were to reach a stage where you're going to tell him, if you insist, you are not my friend anymore. Even to that extent, if you think that will work, do it. Even if you have a relative, and that relative, let us say, is committing a sin constantly. So even if she's your cousin, even if she is closer than cousin, could be a brother, a sister, and they want to do something haram and they're not listening, you are allowed Islamically to tell them, if you're not going to stop, we're going to stop talking to you. You don't talk to me until you stop that sin. So you inform them about that sin, then you can sever ties with them after you inform them. Not you sever ties with them when you have a dispute about a worldly matter. Now you find some people, even could be brothers and cousins, if they have an issue around a girl, for instance, or this one proposed to this girl, then it didn't work, you find in many cases the brothers stop talking to each other. Cousins stop talking to each other for these matters. But when they witness someone committing haram, they go and visit him, he's indulged in playing with the dice, with playing cards and the like, they don't even bother to tell him this is haram. Rather, they would have like a gathering at night and they keep talking, discussing with them issues. And those people will feel entertained. And we explained that before. You are not allowed to entertain them when they are committing the haram. Rather, you tell them, don't do this in my presence. If they say, go and sit down with us, he would say to them, if you want to continue, I'm going to leave the session. Why would you sit in such a place? Now, would you enjoy sitting next to a sewer, for instance, and the smell is coming out on you? It's an ugly smell. How do you feel when you are sitting next to it? Enjoyed? What about the sins that are very ugly? Why would you sit next to someone who is committing sins, committing something ugly? He is disobeying the Creator, who is able to destroy him and you. Why would you put yourself in such a situation? Now, if someone is having the, what do you call it, coronavirus, they say, they put him in quarantine. Don't mix with your parents. Don't mix with your brothers and sisters or cousins. Look what they're doing now. Big issue about it. Sins are worse. And they talk about social distancing. Yes, we encourage social distancing from those who are committing sins. You should have that kind of social distancing for the sake of your religion, if they're not going to listen. But first, try to advise them. Try to guide them to do what is accepted by Allah Azza wa Jal. But if they insist to do the haram, leave them. Say, I don't want to be in such a session. And some people, subhanAllah, when they have visitors, and those visitors start gossiping people or committing other sins in their house, they say, we didn't know what to say to them. We didn't want to embarrass that person. He didn't care about disobeying Allah in your house. He didn't respect you. He didn't respect you. He disobeyed Allah, committed that sin. He contaminated your house. And you say, I feel shy to tell him or embarrassed. How can I approach him? Imagine someone bringing filthy najis substance in a bucket, and he's coming to visit you, and he says, I want to throw him in your house, in the lounge. You feel embarrassed to tell him, no, I won't let you. No, you tell him. You don't let them do that. How could you let that your house is a place for disobeying Allah Azza wa Jal? And you need a blessing in your house. You need a blessing in your house, not sins. That's why train yourself to be firm when it comes to matters of religion. Do not compromise your religion for the sake of anyone. Even if he is very close, relative, or friend, never do that. Also, amongst the sins of the body is to circulate counterfeit money, like fake money. In the past, they used to have dinar and dirham. Dinar made of gold, dirham made of silver. And some people used to have copper and put a layer of gold on it, and they use it as dinar. But it's fake, counterfeit money. The one who knows that this is fake money, he cannot help in any way to circulate that counterfeit money. Also amongst the sins of the body is to use and to obtain golden and silver utensils, such as to eat and drink with them, like spoons, forks, knives made of gold and silver. That is haram. Also, it's haram to obtain golden and silver utensils even without the intent of using them. So if you have, as they say, a bad habit of having collection of these things, so you're buying these utensils made of gold and silver, plates, cups, forks, spoons, just because you want to put them in your house for decoration, but you are not going to use them. You are not going to use them. That is still forbidden. Also amongst the sins of the body is to neglect an obligation, such as not praying. To do an obligation leaving out one of its integrals, because it will be invalid in that case, such as to pray a prayer without fulfilling all the integrals will be invalid. Or any of its conditions, such as to pray without wudu, or to intentionally commit an invalidator while performing an obligation. Also amongst the sins of the body is to leave out the Friday prayer when it is one's obligation, even if one were to pray Zuhr instead. Because praying the Friday prayer on every accountable male with the rest of the conditions we mentioned before, upon whom it is an obligation, so the one who is obligated to perform the Friday prayer must pray it. And the Prophet sallallahu alaihi wasallam warned against those who neglect performing the Friday prayer without a valid reason. So when one is obligated to pray the Friday prayer, if he were to leave it out without a valid reason, he is sinful, a major sin. Even if he were to say, but I will pray Zuhr instead. That's not sufficient. That will not save him from falling into the sin. Also for the inhabitants of a place to leave out the obligatory prayers in congregation, the five obligatory prayers. In every area, there should be a place where Muslims in that area are able to perform the five obligatory prayers in congregation. They should have an easy access. That's why in the past they would have in a town more than one place for the congregational prayers. And those usually in every suburb, in every perimeter of land where they have easy access to perform the five obligatory prayers in congregation, they would make a congregational prayer there. But for a Friday prayer, they used to go to that big mosque in the town. So even if, let us say there is a town, let us say it's a very small town, and there is one mosque in it. And those people in that town need to pray, those who are addressed with it. So not ladies. Ladies are not addressed to pray the congregational prayer at the mosque. And the children are not addressed, and so on. We talked about them before. We're talking about those who are addressed with this obligation, which is a communal obligation. So if, let us say, few people go to the mosque and pray each prayer in congregation, then the rest living in that town are not sinful, in that small town. But if they all were to neglect, the mosque will be empty, everyone is praying at home, yeah, then all of those who are addressed with this obligation will be sinful in that case. Also, to defer one's obligation until its time is over without an excuse. That applies to prayer and applies to other than prayer, like zakah. The prayer, if let us say you are shopping and you are talking about with your friend praying asr, it's maghrib about to set in, so you are not allowed just to continue shopping and miss out the asr prayer because you are in the shopping center. That's not an excuse. You can take time, make wudu and pray. Or you can go home, pray, then come back, and so on. You are not allowed to miss out such a prayer just because you are busy doing such a thing. Allah Ta'ala said, فَوَيْلٌ لِلْمُصَلِّينَ الَّذِينَ هُمْ عَنْ صَلَاتِهِمْ سَاهُونَ الْوَيْل meaning severe torture. Allah threatened them with a severe torture if they were to defer the prayer until its time is over. Or if you are watching a footy game, now some people get very dragged to watching footy games and they are watching that footy game and they say, I'll pray during the halftime break. But during the halftime break, the time of the prayer is already over. That's a major sin. Also, for one not to pay the due zakah in its due time, that's as well a sin. So if, let us say, one zakah is due in Rajab, after Rajab comes the month of Sha'ban, then Ramadan. One cannot just defer paying that due zakah till Ramadan without an excuse. He's not allowed to do so. Also, amongst the sins of the body is to hunt with something that kills the animal by its weight, such as a stone. That is forbidden. We cannot kill an animal even for the purpose of hunting if it's an edible animal, let us say deer, or for instance a bird, using something that kills by its weight, like what? Like a stone. So if, let us say, you see an edible animal and you are on top of the rock and you throw that rock on it or on a bird, it kills by its weight. That is haram, and it's not halal to eat that animal. So the action is haram, and that animal wouldn't be classified as edible as well. Some people, like in the past, used to hunt with the slingshot, you know, the slingshot, and they put these stones in it. What we can eat when hunting is the animal that gets killed by a sharp tool. It has to be a sharp tool, such as an arrow. In the past, they used to hunt with the arrow. So they use the bow and arrow, and they hit the target, the edible animal. So even because they cannot grab it, they cannot hold it, imagine chasing a rabbit, for instance. So it's very difficult. So how do you hunt it? With something sharp. With something sharp, such as an arrow. Now the bullets, now they use the normal bullets. You know, the tip of it is blunt. That is not halal in that way as well. If it is sharp, because some bullets are sharp, then it can be used as an arrow in that case. The Prophet ﷺ said in the hadith, if you were to throw an arrow at a prey, for instance, to hunt it, then the arrow penetrates its body. Then it falls into water. Then you find it dead in water. And you become confused, unsure whether it died first with the arrow or it died later drowning. You are not allowed to eat it. You are not allowed to eat it. The Prophet even mentioned that if the arrow, as it's traveling in air, after you shoot it at a prey, if, for instance, it kills the prey from the tip part of it, that's the head of the arrow, the sharp tip, then you can eat it. But if, for a reason, in a windy day, whatever, the arrow became like it hits the prey by its width and it kills it, it's not halal to eat it. So it has to be from the sharp edge of it, as the Prophet sallallahu alaihi wasallam said. Also, amongst the sins of the body, to use an animal as a shooting target, that is also forbidden. To take it as a shooting target, that is haram as well. So some people go for hunting, not for the purpose of hunting something to eat it or to feed the poor and the like. Rather, they would put an animal, or they just enjoy shooting and they take it as a target only. They don't eat it. They told me they go some places here where they shoot them and they leave them in the bush. So just for fun of killing, they are not allowed to do as such. We'll stop up to here, inshallah, azza wa jal. We ask Allah to increase our knowledge and benefit us with the knowledge we have acquired. Ameen. And Allah knows best.
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0: National Radio News.
1: Good morning, I'm Alyssa Delfs. Rental price growth in Australia has eased, but the dollar figure remains at record highs. Rents rose by 1.6% nationally in the June quarter, and although that was down from the 2.1% rise in March, it's continuing to put tenants under increasing pressure. The new figures from Cotality show that despite the decrease, the average property now costs $705 a week. In Sydney, that figure's more like $841, while in Hobart, which is the cheapest capital city, rentals are still $632. Telstra is urging Australians to be vigilant as scammers look to take advantage of those affected by yesterday's outage. Laura Devoy reports.
2: Hundreds of thousands of Australians were unable to make or receive calls or use the internet on their Telstra devices when the system went down on Wednesday morning. Telstra says there were reports of customers receiving calls from fraudsters. Speaking late yesterday, Chief Financial Officer Michael Ackland had this advice for customers.
3: If you get a call from someone claiming to be Telstra, asking you for details, please hang up and call us back directly.
2: All services were restored by 4 p.m. Australian Eastern Standard Time yesterday. Customers who are still experiencing issues should restart their devices.
1: Overseas, the President of the United States has warned the U.S. will hit Iran again today after he declared the ceasefire was over following renewed Iranian attacks on shipping in the Strait of Hormuz. Iranian state media says Tehran would respond by again closing the waterway and striking at least two targets for every hit they receive. Oil prices have jumped 5% as a result of the renewed fighting. Speaking at the NATO summit in Ankara, Donald Trump says any fighting will be over quickly.
4: They hit a couple of ships, and so we hit them much harder. When they hit, we hit 10 times harder. You know, we hit much harder than they do. We have a lot better equipment than they do. We may even, somebody asked before, do you think you'll hit them tonight? I said, we might. Yeah, we might. But when they hit, we hit. We use their language. We speak their language.
1: It's been 2 weeks since north-central Venezuela was struck by twin earthquakes. More than 3,500 people were killed and at least 16,700 were injured, according to the United Nations. The Pan American Health Organization will provide an update today. They'll go into detail about how priorities are evolving, shifting toward maintaining essential health services and monitoring public health risks, as well as supporting people living in temporary camps and providing mental health supports. And in sport, New South Wales made history overnight, clinching their fourth ever State of Origin decider north of the border and their third straight win at the venue. The Blues defeated Queensland 30-12, with Nathan Cleary leading the charge with two tries in the first half. It earned him the Wally Lewis Medal as Player of the Series, as well as Best on Ground honours. Captain Isaiah Yeo thanked his side and the fans.
5: To our boys, all our staff, all the players, just a massive rap. It's a lot of noise from all sort of parts of Australia, whether it was Queensland, New South Wales, in regards to what they thought of this group. But internally, we had the utmost confidence if we could piece together 80 minutes, we'd give ourselves every chance. And unfortunately, we were able to do that tonight under the most pressure. So I'm just so proud and so happy for the group over there. And just for the people of New South Wales, we just hope you're proud of us.
1: Audio courtesy of the NRL.
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My name is Detective Inspector Mina Wolseley, attached to Auburn Police Area Command, New South Wales Police. My message to parents in relation to the purchasing of e-bikes for their children is to be cautious and careful. A number of issues they need to make sure they're aware of when purchasing and allowing their children to ride e-bikes. Make sure they wear a helmet. Make sure that they do not mess around with the wattage and the throttle of the e-bike to ensure the safety of their children. Make sure they ride on the footpath and they are cautious of pedestrians and other footpath users, and they do not ride it on the roads. My other message is really think about whether you want to buy an expensive e-bike that could cause harm to your children if used inappropriately. So please be mindful of all these factors when they are on their e-bikes and you are not supervising. So please try and supervise as well.

Today we're diving into an inspiring and thought-provoking topic, the power of positive action and responsibility in our daily lives. We'll be discussing 10 important principles that can guide us through challenges and make us better individuals, including fixing our mistakes, showing gratitude, asking questions, helping those in need, and taking a stand for what is right. So sit back and relax and let us accompany you on your morning journey. Our first point today is, if you make a mistake, then fix it. So mistakes are an inevitable part of our life, and learning to address them head on is crucial. Encouraging children to fix their mistakes helps them develop problem-solving skills and resilience. It's important for them to understand that errors can be an opportunity for growth and learning. By taking responsibility and making amends, they learn the value of accountability and the satisfaction of correcting their course. Moreover, fixing mistakes builds trust and respect with others. So when children learn to admit if they've made a mistake and they actively work towards making it right, they demonstrate integrity and reliability.

0: personal integrity and growth. Teaching children to acknowledge their mistake in certain situations encourages them to take responsibility and learn from their errors. It can help them develop honesty and humility, which are essential traits for personal and professional success. So we've mentioned some of the dot points that we'd like to instill in our children, and we are up to the ninth dot point, which is, if you fall, get back up. So resilience is an essential life skill that helps individuals overcome challenges and setbacks. Encouraging children to get back up after a fall teaches them persistence and the importance of not giving up in the face of adversity. It helps them develop a growth mindset and the confidence to tackle new challenges. Resilience also contributes to overall well-being and success. When children learn to bounce back from difficulties, they are better equipped to handle future obstacles and setbacks. This ability to persevere strengthens their character and prepares them for a more resilient and fulfilling life. So number 10 is, if you see a wrong, take a stand to make it right. Standing up for what is right and addressing injustices is a crucial aspect of moral integrity. Teaching children to take a stand when they see something wrong empowers them to advocate for fairness and contribute to positive change. It instills a sense of responsibility and courage in the face of adversity. Taking a stand also builds character and leadership skills. It demonstrates that one can make a difference and encourage children to be proactive in making a more just and equitable world. This approach helps them develop a strong sense of purpose and the confidence to act on their values.
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0: Sounds beautiful, yes.
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0: some fatigue. The question is, or Hajar Hanadi was saying, for example, if we train our children from a young age, so train them with basic things. So, for example, not always getting up and doing things for your child, rather teaching your child to do those things independently, such as getting water for themselves, even possibly making a sandwich or assisting you in making a sandwich. So that, say, for example, you were unwell, you got sick, then at least during that period of time that you're not well and you're not able to do these things, your child isn't sort of sitting there not knowing what to do, and they can actually help themselves and possibly even help you if you're not feeling well as well.
1: نعم. وبهال تعليم هو بتعاطف مع الأم وتعبه, بيشعر قديش بتعب وقت اللي بتعلمي بنتك مثلا تقوم اليوم انت بدك تنظفي البيت, وقت اللي هي بتنظف بتتعب, شو بتقول؟ إنه تعبت, إنه yeah. بس عملت الحمامات مثلاً تعبت, بس yeah. كنست تعبت.
0: 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What mom or a part of what mom might
1: أيوة
0: feel.
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0: Yeah. Part of. Yes.
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1: فإذا ما ساعد ابنها بنتها زوجها
0: yeah.
1: كيف بدها تلحق؟ Yeah. برا وجوا.
0: It is. It's very hard to keep up, especially if she works or she works say full time, for example.
1: أكيد.
0: Yeah, there's a lot that needs to be done. And if she's doing it all on her own, then there's a chance that, you know, eventually it gets too much.
1: No.
0: And we don't want to reach that point where it gets too much. So encouraging, for example, the daughter or the son to help. And Hajar gave an example where, say, for example, the daughter cleans the bathrooms. Mm. She will feel a fraction of what the mother feels when the mother's, you know, cooking and cleaning and vacuuming and mopping and doing the dishes and folding the clothes and washing the clothes and hanging the clothes. So it just teaches the children a sense of responsibility, but also a sense of appreciation, because in that time that the daughter has gone to, say, for example, help her mother by cleaning the bathrooms, she then feels a fraction of what the mum's feeling possibly daily.
1: Yeah. هل التعليم هذا بيكون للبنت ولا الصبي؟
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0: Yeah.
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0: Yeah, at the very least.
1: يرتبوا تيابن.
0: Yeah, their room. Look after their room, for example. So maybe fold their clothes, hang their clothes, keep their room tidy. So teach them this from a young age so that, you know, if it came to the point where mum's not well, the house isn't absolutely thrashed as a result of it. So they're in the habit, for example, of tidying up. They're in the habit of keeping things neat. They're in the habit of, you know, after you have dinner, put your plates in the kitchen sink, for example, or give them a rinse. Yeah, or wash them, or put them in the dishwasher, for example. We have dishwashers these days. Like, at the very least, just rinse your plate and put it in the dishwasher so that they can be washed.
1: نعم. حتى وقت اللي مثلاً الأب بياخده على السوق للولد معه يعلمه إنه الاقتصاد بالشراء مش كل شيء منشوفه بدنا نجيبه يعني yeah. بيعلمه هالمسؤولية هالشعور
0: yeah.
1: يحس فيه
0: yes so even going to the shops for example teach your son or your daughter the responsibility of you know like say for example I'm purchasing something I won't necessarily look for the most expensive. I may not look for the cheapest either, but just teaching them that and teaching them that skill so that they, not everything that they see they want to purchase, not everything that they see they want to buy. Yeah, so that's one thing to focus on. Hajar also mentioned something that's very important. Regardless of whether you have a son or a daughter or both, it's important to teach them, regardless of whether they're female or male, teach them these responsibilities.
1: مثلا يمسح الطاولة إذا كان صغير بيقدر يمسح الطاولة yeah. بياخد الصحون بينقلهم على المطبخ بيطول غسيل حتى لو ما عجبك
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0: It's a start, yes, definitely.
1: خليه يبلش بهالأشياء.
0: So Hajar was saying, for example, washing the dishes, but then she gave an example of folding the clothes. So if you're folding clothes, even if your child doesn't do it the way that you like to do it, let them do it. So let them practice. Eventually, inshallah, they'll learn your way, but give them that opportunity to practice folding the clothes as well.
1: أكيد.
0: Don't be too particular.
1: وحسب العمر الولد كمان. مثلا فوق العمر 10 سنين في يرتب غرفته، في ينظف الحمام لو بشكل بسيط مثل ما قلت، لأنه في كتير أمهات هيك يعني ما بيعجبون إلا شغلهم. بس إمت بيحسوا بيقولوا يا ريتنا علمنا أولادنا يقوموا يشتغلوا، بس يقعوا يمرضوا ما بقى عندهم القدرة والصحة يعني لحتى يقوموا. مثل ما قلنا كتير مهم أنه يشاركوا الأولاد بأعمال البيت.
0: So as we said, it's very important for children to assist in the house. So whether it's wiping the table, vacuuming, mopping, whatever it is, give your children that opportunity. And at the very, very least, teach them to clean up after themselves, teach them to clean their rooms. And then things like, say, for example, the shower, after they've had a shower, at least teach them how to clean up, even if it's at a basic level, teach them how to clean up after themselves so that the mother isn't having to do everything around the house or the father isn't having to do everything around the house as well.

Right, so some people enjoy constantly cleaning their homes while others may not. Show enthusiasm in front of your children to convey that it's fun. So as Haja mentioned earlier, writing a list is a great idea for teaching them steps to organize a room, just like a well-written recipe results in an excellent dish. Some learn quickly while others need detailed guidance. Be patient with them as they do so. Praise them for their work and effort once they finish, and make a list of routine tasks that you want to teach them. And then ask them to choose one each day, making it easier for them and for you so that you can sort of focus on one particular skill or one particular form of cleaning. Offering rewards or incentives is also an idea. And if your child does not respond well to your instructions, seek help from someone else. So maybe from your partner, from a relative, from a family friend, to help your children as well. Many mothers suffer from their children's messiness or neglect and failure to organize their belongings in their rooms and closets. And psychologists say that children with behavior problems often come from homes filled with chaos and neglect. So examining the situation of mothers with their children regarding organization, order, and discipline reveal different approaches. Some mothers do not express dissatisfaction when their child doesn't organize their things in their room and their closet, and they tidy everything themselves. So you've got those mothers that sometimes don't say anything to the child and then just clean it up themselves, which can be quite tiring for the mother. Whereas some mothers prefer to do the organizing and the work themselves, and ultimately this will lead to exhaustion, might leave the children unprepared to handle household tasks in the mother's absence, as Haja mentioned earlier, such as when a mother gets sick, when she's ill, the children won't know how to handle that work. So you can encourage your child to organize by saying, for example, "Come on, champ, you can tidy up your room just like you successfully did last time." Both parents also should agree on the same system and not contradict one another in applying it to the child, as inconsistency leads to confusion and may lead to chaos as well. Such feelings often contribute to the more common behavioral problems in our children.

0: So as we mentioned earlier, encourage your children, say to them, you know, you're doing a great job. I love the way that you're doing this, or I love the way that you're doing that. And that way, hopefully, they'll develop that skill eventually. We mentioned as well, just be very, very patient with them. Don't expect too much too soon. Make sure that it is gradual. And then it's important to teach our daughters and our sons to learn to organize and to clean, because eventually our children are going to grow up. They're going to get married, inshallah. And you don't want them not having these skills as they get older. We want to make sure that we're teaching them how to clean, making sure that they have good routines from a young age so that they grow on this as they age.
1: يعني حتى إذا الأم أو الأب عم بيشوفوا من الولد أنه ما بيستجيب لكلامهم ما بيلبي لهم طلباتهم بيقدروا يطلبوا هالشي من شخص آخر يمكن يقولوا له شوف رفيقك كيف ببيته أو رفيقه هو يحكي معه عرفتي صديقه يعني أحيانا
0: Sometimes a child listens to someone else
1: نعم
0: And sometimes you can
1: بتأثر
0: Yeah, it affects them more So sometimes you might go to a friend or you might go to an auntie that they love or an uncle that they love And that auntie or uncle might be able to speak to them And that might affect them sometimes a little bit more
1: نعم
0: And there's no harm in that if you've got that you know, if that's available to you Why not do that?
1: وإذا كمان يعني كتير من الأمهات بتعاني من فوضى ببيتها من إهمال الأولاد مثل ما ذكرنا ما فرق معهم ما بيرتبوا شيء بيشلفوا كل شيء بس بيفوتوا بياكلوا وبيغيروا تيابهم وبيطلعوا ما بيعرفوا شيء بالبيت بنات ولا شباب بيقول علماء النفس إنه الأولاد الذين يعانون مشاكل سلوك
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1: Today we'll be discussing the vital topic of managing anger and its importance in our spiritual and everyday lives. We have a special guest as well. Do you want to announce the special guest,
2: Haji? Sheikh Mahmoud.
1: Sheikh Mahmoud Alwan will be joining us to share his expertise on this subject, as well as continuing our discussion from yesterday on instilling responsibility in children. So we've prepared a few questions for him, and inshallah he'll be answering those a little bit later this morning.
2: الغضب هذا موضوع كتير مهم.
1: Yes,
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1: We're delving into a topic and it's basically the effects of anger and how to manage your anger or how to control your anger today. So the effects of anger on society, I mean, anger is a very broad topic and it is something that can have detrimental effects on society. Some of these effects are violence and murder, lack of understanding and cooperation, and it's important to look at managing anger. So excessive and uncontrolled anger can lead to increased instances of violence and murder in society as individuals become more prone to committing violent acts or harming others. So when a person gets extremely angry, some people honestly can't control their anger and they can get angry to the point where they almost lose it a little bit and it can result in detrimental things like violence and murder. There's a lack of understanding and cooperation as well. So anger can be exasperated. It can exasperate conflicts and disputes, hindering the understanding and cooperation within a community, which then impedes the development of positive relationships and problem solving. So if a person's too angry, they won't have the comprehension at that point in time to try and solve whatever problem is happening. They won't be in their right mind to solve it. Like that, their focus is just on that anger. And so as a result of that, it affects their understanding. It affects how they deal with certain issues. And then managing anger to control the effects of anger on individuals and society, it should be addressed constructively. So promoting awareness of anger management and learning strategies to control it is essential, in line with the teachings of our Honourable Prophet Muhammad sallallahu alaihi wasallam, and resolving conflicts peacefully. So we should look at the advice of our Prophet who said, don't get angry.
0: No.
1: Okay, so when a person is angry, they should just remind themselves of what our Honourable Prophet alayhi salatu wasalam said, don't get angry. So there are certain things that a person can do to reduce that situation, to bring down that anger, such as making wudu, you know, just washing their face, sitting down if they need to, laying down if sitting down isn't calming them down. So there's a number of things that they can do, reciting Quran, saying dhikr. You know, we say to people, you know, when you are in that sort of situation, we say ru, which is very calm, like just to calm down. But in saying that, sometimes people might get even more angry if you tell them to calm down. So maybe just remind them to say the salawat on Prophet Muhammad alayhi salatu wassalam.
0: صحيح.
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0: بالك.
1: Then, and then ياما أنه ناس like their families have broken apart.
0: أكيد.
1: As a result of someone getting angry in a particular situation.
0: صحيح.
1: And sometimes that situation isn't even worth it.
0: No.
1: Like it doesn't deserve that.
0: صحيح.
1: للا يقطع like أنه صلة رحمه because he got angry or she got angry.
0: هو إيه.

So we mentioned that anger is a powerful emotion that can have a significant impact on both the mind and the body. So when a person becomes angry, the body undergoes several physiological changes, such as increased heart rate, elevated blood pressure, and a surge of adrenaline. These changes are part of the body's natural fight or flight response, preparing it to deal with perceived threats. However, frequent or intense anger can lead to long-term health issues, including heart disease, hypertension, and weakened immune function. Furthermore, anger can cloud judgment, impair decision-making, and lead to impulsive actions that one may later regret. So we have a list of health or different ways that anger can affect your health, including the risk of heart disease. So anger is particularly harmful to the heart as it increases the heart rate beyond normal levels. Persistent anger can lead to heart attacks due to increased pulse rates. Additionally, anger raises stress hormones and neurotransmitter levels in the blood, which can then damage the heart muscle and lead to cholesterol buildup in arteries. We also have sleep disorder as a health risk. So anger disrupts certain body hormones, causing sleep issues. Lack of adequate rest makes the body more susceptible to illnesses and impairs concentration, potentially leading to academic and professional setbacks. Another risk is high blood pressure. So anger can elevate blood pressure as the heart pumps more blood, making an unusual load on blood vessels and increasing the risk of heart disease caused by high blood pressure. Respiratory problems. So individuals with respiratory conditions like asthma may find it difficult to breathe when getting angry, which can then worsen their health and lead to an asthma attack. Headaches. Anger can cause blood vessels in the head to expand and increases blood flow, leading to severe headaches. It also causes muscle contractions in the head and neck, resulting in a sensation of a tight band around the head. It can lead to stroke. A stroke occurs when blood vessels in the brain rupture, disrupting blood flow to part of the brain. This can happen in extreme cases of severe anger and can result in immediate paralysis. And the negative effects on skin. So stress and anger cause the body to release cortisol and other hormones that increase oil production, leading to skin issues like acne and making the skin more susceptible to allergens and conditions like eczema and psoriasis. Excessive anger also reduces collagen production, leading to premature wrinkles. So a person really should be careful not to get angry. Just listening to these risks, the health risks of anger, there are so many, and you know, we'd love to avoid any of these situations when we can.

0: So what are some tips for healthy anger management? So to protect your health, it's crucial to manage anger effectively. Here are some ways to do so. Firstly, think before speaking. During an anger episode, it's easy to say something regrettable. Take a few moments to collect your thoughts before speaking and encourage others involved to do the same. Another thing that you can do is express your concerns calmly. Once you are calm, express your concerns and needs clearly and directly without harming or trying to control others. You can also engage in physical activity. So physical exercise can help reduce the stress that fuels anger. If your anger intensifies, try walking or try running. You can also take breaks. Taking breaks means that you're not, so the breaks are not just for children, they can also be for adults. Give yourself some short breaks during stressful times. A few quiet minutes can help you feel better and prepare you to handle situations without becoming agitated. You can also identify possible solutions. So instead of focusing on what it is that caused your anger, work on solving the issue at hand. So for example, if your child's messy room upsets you, close the door. If your spouse is consistently late for dinner, for example, schedule your meals for a later time in the evening or accept to eat alone occasionally. Recognize that some things are beyond your control and be realistic about what you can and cannot change. Remind yourself that anger does not resolve the issue and may only worsen them. Another thing that you can do is use I statements. So criticizing or blaming others increases tension. Instead, use the I statements to describe your actions while addressing the issue. So be respectful and specific. For instance, say, "I feel frustrated because you left the table without helping with the dishes," instead of, "You never do the housework." So it just brings it back. It leaves the person that you're addressing in a calmer sort of situation. Avoid holding grudges. So forgiveness is powerful. Allowing anger and negative emotions to overshadow positive feelings can lead to bitterness. Forgiving someone who has angered you can help both parties learn from the situation and strengthen the relationship. Use humor to relieve tension. I'll tell you to use this one carefully though, because sometimes if you use humor, some people can get more angry. But try and lighten up the situation. Use humor to address what angers you and to let go of unrealistic expectations about how things should be. Avoid sarcasm, as it can sometimes hurt a person's feelings and it can worsen the situation. Tip number 9 is practice relaxation techniques. So when anger flares up, practice deep breathing. So just breathe in, breathe out. Visualize a relaxing scene or repeat calming words or phrases such as "take it easy." We also remind you to say dhikr, say words of dhikr, recite Quran or listen to Quran, as these soothing recitations can also help a person. Know when to seek help. Learning to manage anger can be challenging. Seek help if your anger seems to be out of control, leading you to do things that you might regret or harm those around you. So if you feel like your anger is just getting too much, speak to someone and seek help. Okay. Sometimes even speaking to a sheikh can make a difference.
1: No.
0: The advice that the sheikh may give you may result in you reducing your anger.
1: أكيد عن شيطان بيوسوس لهذا الشخص فوقت اللي بيكون هدي وحكي مع شيخ بتبين له انه ايه ليش انا معصبت كل هالقد يعني تتوضح الصوره لاكثر لاله يعني بتكون مثل الضبابيه بس بتوضح بعد ما يحكي بهدوء وبعد فتره يعني بيروق فدائما اتبعوا هالخطوات مستمعينا الكرام للتخفيف عنكم وللتخفيف ما يكون ردة الفعل قوية كتير عليكم وتندموا بعدين.

In a few moments, inshallah, we'll have our brother Sheikh Mahmoud Alwan with us. Just speaking from a psychological standpoint, anger can also have a detrimental effect on mental health. Persistent anger can lead to feelings of frustration, resentment, and bitterness, which may contribute to mental health disorders such as depression and anxiety. It can make a cycle of negativity where unresolved anger leads to further emotional distress and social isolation. Additionally, anger can impact one's social interactions, causing conflicts and misunderstandings with others. This strain on relationships can result in the lack of support and understanding, exacerbating feelings of loneliness and alienation. By understanding the effects of anger, individuals can take steps to

0: to share his expertise on this subject, as well as continuing our discussion from yesterday on instilling responsibility in children. So we've prepared a few questions for him, and inshallah he'll be answering
1: inshallah.
0: Those.
1: الغضب هذا موضوع كتير مهم.
0: Yes,
1: وفي له كتير هيك تشعبات يعني بتخوف.
0: Definitely, yes.

0: Today we are honoured to welcome Sheikh Mahmoud Alwan to our studio. Sheikh Mahmoud will discuss the important topics of managing anger and instilling responsibility in children. With his extensive knowledge and compassionate approach, Sheikh Mahmoud will provide valuable guidance on how Islamic teachings can help us navigate these crucial aspects of our lives. Assalamu alaikum, Sheikh.
1: Wa alaikum assalam wa rahmatullah wa barakallahu feekum.
0: Amin wa feek. Thank you for coming in today.
1: You're welcome. My pleasure.
0: Amin wa feek. How are you doing today?
1: Alhamdulillah. Wa barakallahu feek.
0: Alhamdulillah. So we've been speaking over the past couple of days about a couple of topics. One of them is teaching children responsibility, and the other one, managing anger in accordance with Islamic teaching, or just managing anger as well. What are some Islamic principles of or teachings that emphasize the importance of teaching responsibility to children, and how can parents incorporate these into everyday life?
1: بسم الله الرحمن الرحيم الحمد لله والصلاة والسلام على سيدنا محمد رسول الله. First of all, parents teaching their children, as we spoke before, it is a responsibility on them, and part of their upbringing is to teach them responsibility. Now, in Islam, there were guidelines, there were teachings by the Prophet عليه الصلاة والسلام, from which we understood, and the scholars understood, and they taught us that there is a responsibility upon the parent, where some of these are obligations they have to instill within their child.
0: Yeah.
1: And if we look at us as humans and what we are accountable for, once a person becomes accountable, are matters of the religion, to abide by the religion and do the obligations and stay away from the haram.
0: Yeah.
1: And the religion of Islam, for a very important and effective wisdom, has made an obligation upon the guardian, the both the mother and the father, to order their child, even if they're not accountable yet, to pray, for example, and to fast.
0: Yeah.
1: And it is an obligation upon the parents to teach the child, even before he's accountable, matters of the religion, like to the belief in Allah, the belief in His Messenger, His books, His angels, and in the matters of destiny, that everything that happens in this universe is by the will of Allah subhanahu wa ta'ala, whether this matter is a good matter or an evil matter.
0: Mm-hmm.
1: These essentials of the belief, it is a responsibility on the parent to teach their child. It's an obligation to do that, even though the child is not an accountable person. Even if the child is not a person that the angels write down what they say and they get judged on what they say, the Prophet عليه الصلاة والسلام, he ordered us, he said, مُرُوا أَبْنَاءَكُمْ بِالصَّلَاةِ وَهُمْ أَبْنَاءُ سَبَعَ. And the Prophet is telling us, order your children to pray once they reach the age of mental discrimination, which is usually around 7 lunar years.
0: Yeah.
1: Furthermore to this, the scholars do mention that it is part of teaching the child responsibility is to emphasize the importance of these matters, these religious matters. What more does a person, what more do we want than to have a child grow up and nourish responsible in the religion?
0: Yeah,
1: a person
0: absolutely.
1: Who is responsible in the religion, he's able to know his religious responsibilities.
0: Mm.
1: That is, he's more inclined to be trustworthy and responsible in his daily matters. The one who is wise in the religion would know how to manage his time, split up his time in a way where he makes the most of it. During his day, he'll know that he has the responsibility of prayer. He has the responsibility of fasting. He has the responsibility of believing in Allah and His Messenger.
0: Yeah.
1: He has the responsibility of fulfilling any obligation that is upon him. When a person is wise and responsible in this, there will be barakah.

0: blessing in his life, in his actions, he would have wisdom, which would result in him being responsible in his daily life.
1: Yeah.
0: Managing his lifestyle in accordance with the religion.
1: Yeah.
0: If you realize everything regarding responsibility, care, how a person manages his time, the best way to do that, yeah, it goes back to the religion.
1: Comes back to the religion.
0: And our role model is Prophet Muhammad alayhi salatu wasalam, and he was the best in managing his time.
1: Yeah.
0: He made the most of his time, although he was very busy with the da'wah.
1: Yeah.
0: And even though he was so busy with the da'wah and concentrating on how to spread the belief in Allah and His Messenger, he was still able to manage his time. He was still able to do the obligations with respect to his children. And he was able to manage the matters of the da'wah, in addition to teaching his children and his companions what's responsibility, how does a person become responsible. So it all falls back onto the religion. The best way to be responsible, to teach your children responsibility, is to bring them up on the love of the religion and teaching them what's an obligation and what's a sin to avoid.
1: Definitely.
0: And it's mentioned in the Quran about Allah Ta'ala ordering us to protect ourselves and our family.
1: Yeah.
0: قُوا أَنفُسَكُمْ وَأَهْلِيكُمْ نَارًا. In the interpretation of this verse, means protect yourself and protect your family by teaching them. So this matter is mentioned in the Quran. And when you teach them, that's teaching them responsibility and punishing them for leaving out things.
1: Yeah.
0: Punishing them in an appropriate and a sensible manner without harming the child, but in a way where the child feels that this matter is extremely important, I need to attend to it, I cannot miss. This teaches them responsibility and accountability.
1: Yeah.
0: If they were to miss out on something that they need to do, that they are responsible for, they realize its impact. Even if punishment involved like grounding them, preventing them from doing something they like, not giving them what they want, that teaches them responsibility. It's a training ground for when they grow up.
1: Definitely.
0: A child who is raised in a way where anything he wants, he gets, or if he does something bad, he doesn't get punished, or he misses out on something that he had to do, he doesn't realize the effect of that. Then when he grows up, they're not going to understand the meaning of responsibility properly. Rather, they will end up learning the harder way.
1: Yeah.
0: When they fall into things when they're older, where it's very hard to come out of.
1: Yeah, definitely. And I guess a society where you have people like that, it's not going to be a very harmonious society.
0: Yeah, exactly, because there's no success.
1: Yeah.
0: Yeah, you get people that are irresponsible. And obviously it's not suitable to put people in positions or that lead people with no responsibility.
1: Definitely.
0: It will end up being chaos.
1: Yeah. All right, in terms of managing anger in accordance with Islamic teachings, what guidance does Islam provide on controlling anger? And what are some verses from the Holy Quran and Ahadith that emphasize the importance of managing anger?
0: Anger and leaving out anger is a big topic, and it's mentioned a lot in the religion, in the hadith, and it's mentioned in the Quran as well. Allah Ta'ala said, وَالْكَاظِمِينَ الْغَيْظِ وَالْعَافِينَ عَنِ النَّاسِ وَاللَّهُ يُحِبُّ الْمُحْسِنِينَ. This verse in the Quran, it came in a description of the muttaqeen, those who are pious.
1: وَسَارِعُوا
0: 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So this praise in the Quran is great, and it's a reminder for us that when we get angry, the strong person is the one who is able to restrain this anger and control.
1: Yeah.
0: Because the results of anger usually are negative. Usually people regret what happened when they are angry. The Prophet alayhi salatu wasalam, he advised his companions. One of the companions came to him and he told the Prophet alayhi salatu wasalam, advise me. He told him, لا تغضب, do not get angry. And then he asked him again, أو سني. He said, لا تغضب.
1: Yeah.
0: And he asked him a third time, أوصني, he said, لا تغضب. And he kept repeating this because of its importance. And always remember that a person has to control his anger. Otherwise, yani, the repercussions of his anger and him not controlling the anger is really severe. Because a person is accountable for what he says and what he does, even when he is angry.
1: Yeah.
0: Even when the person is angry, a person is accountable. Yeah. The angels write down what he says. And what he says, whether it's haram or kufr, he gets judged for it.
1: Mm-hmm.
0: He gets judged for it. So anger is not an excuse for the person to say, I did this because I was angry, and he doesn't get judged. No. Rather, when a person gets angry, what he says gets ridden. So if a person gets angry, he needs to be careful and learn how to control it and not to fall into a sin because of his anger. You know, we're human, we have a heart, and our blood boils, we get angry. But we need to be careful, we need to control and manage and restrain this anger. Some people you find, unfortunately, when they get angry, they swear at Allah, they curse Allah, or they curse His Messenger, or they swear at the religion of the person they are angry from. Those statements, which are blasphemous, they result in the person becoming an apostate. Why do the scholars say that? Because he is accountable when he's angry. He can't say, oh, I was angry, I didn't mean it, I didn't realize what I was saying.
1: Yeah.
0: That's not an excuse. And even if a person is angry, he is accountable for what he says. Even if it's matters got to do with marriage, divorce, if a person gets angry with his wife, and or angry from something else, but he let it out on his wife and he told her, anti taliq, even if he's angry,
1: yeah,
0: this talaq happens. Anger is not an excuse. Anger is not an excuse. So, mentioned in many narrations of the hadith, the Prophet said, La taghdab. When he was asked about to give advice, he said, La taghdab. When he was asked about how do I get granted the acceptance of Allah, he said, La taghdab.
1: Yeah.
0: He was asked in another scenario, the Prophet was asked to say something. Yani he was asked, Qulli qawlan, tell me something, O Prophet of Allah, and make it short so that I can grasp it. Yeah. And then the Prophet said, La taghdab.
1: SubhanAllah. So a lot of the Prophet's advice was don't get angry.
0: Yeah.
1: All right, so what are then some practical strategies that individuals can use to calm themselves when they're feeling angry?
0: When a person feels angry, the Prophet advised us on something to do when a person gets angry. He said, إِنَّ الْغَضَبَ مِنَ الشَّيْطَانِ وَإِنَّ الشَّيْطَانَ خُلِقَ مِنَ النَّارِ وَإِنَّمَا تُطْفَأُ النَّارُ بِالْمَاءِ فَإِذَا غَضِبَ أَحَدُكُمْ فَلْيَتَوَضَّأُ.
1: Mm-hmm.
0: This hadith means that this dispraised anger is from the devil.
1: Yeah.
0: It's because of the devil a person gets into a state of dispraised anger. And then the Prophet said, وَإِنَّ الشَّيْطَانَ خُلِقَ مِن نَارٍ. The shaitan was created from fire. And then he said, وَإِنَّمَا تُطْفَأُ النَّارُ بِالْمَاءِ. If you were to turn off fire, you use water.
1: Definitely. Yeah.
0: Then he said, فَإِذَا غَضِبَ أَحَدُكُمْ فَلْيَتَوَضَّأُ. If one of you was to get angry, let him make wudu. This calms the person down. That's a teaching from the Prophet ﷺ, which we should make the most of, telling us, if you get angry, make wudu. That means it helps you restrain your anger. It helps you manage your anger.
1: Is there anything else that they could do as well?
0: It was mentioned as well, if a person was to get angry, to not talk. Avoid talking. Silent. Be silent when you're angry.
1: Yeah.
0: Make dhikr.
1: Yeah.
0: That helps. أَلَا بِذِكْرِ اللَّهِ تَطْمَئِنُّ الْقُلُوبِ.
1: Yeah.
0: If a person remembers this in a situation where he is angry, to make dhikr. Your heart would find peace and tranquility by making dhikr.
1: I was
0: going to
1: say, and the person that does make dhikr at a point where they're very angry, inshallah, they get rewarded for that.
0: Of course they do. Because the same way we said he's accountable if he was to say something bad and he gets judged for it, he's also accountable, meaning if he was to say something good, he gets rewarded with the correct intention.
1: Yeah.
2: الغضب مش بس باللسان قد يكون بالفعل أحيانا.
1: Yeah, in actions.
0: Yeah. And the person is still accountable for that.
1: How can one differentiate between righteous anger and destructive anger, and how should each one, like each, be approached according to Islamic teachings?
0: The righteous anger,
1: yeah,
0: is the one when a person gets angry for the sake of Allah.
1: Mm-hmm.
0: And this is actually effective in forbidding the unlawful. When something is done that is haram, when something is munkar,
1: yeah,
0: the complete Muslim, the Muslim who is highly ranked, would get angry. Why? Because something that Allah Ta'ala forbade is being done.
1: Yeah.
0: That's righteous anger. That's good anger. The Prophet used to get angry, and his companions used to get angry for the sake of Allah.
1: Yeah.
0: Not for personal interest.
1: Gain, benefits.
0: Not for the benefit of himself. Rather, because this is something that's haram, he got angry that he got done. Even his companions, who were very tough in the religion, and they didn't used to stay quiet for haram happening. That is good. That is praised. If a person finds in himself that when he sees haram, he boils, he gets angry, that's a good sign. And the other one, what was the other one?
1: And then the other one was like destructive anger.
0: Destructive anger is the anger that happens, and then a person acts upon it in an irresponsible way, in an incorrect way.
1: Yeah.
0: He acts upon his anger without thinking.
1: Yeah.
0: Even when we say about the good, you know, when a person gets angry and it's good, it doesn't mean that he can do anything he wants. Rather, in wisdom, with the correct approach, he acts upon his anger for the sake of Allah. When he acts upon his anger, that means he's forbidding the unlawful, he's bidding the lawful, he's telling people this is wrong, don't do it.
1: Yeah.
0: You should be doing 1, 2, 3. This act that is based on his anger, which is good, that's praised. That's praised.
1: Yeah.
0: As for the one who hits people unjustly, he swears, or he commits haram, or he commits apostasy, that's dispraised in Islam.
1: Yeah. And then what role does forgiveness play in managing anger?
0: Well, like I said in the first verse, Allah subhanahu wa ta'ala mentioned and praised وَالْكَاظِمِينَ الْغَيْظِ وَالْعَافِينَ عَنِ النَّاسِ وَاللَّهُ يُحِبُّ الْمُحْسِنِينَ. Also, the people who forgive are praised in Islam. And it's part of the mercy.
1: Yeah, it's so they're forgiving the person that's wronged them. Inshallah, they're rewarded for that.
0: It was mentioned in the hadith, the Prophet عليه الصلاة والسلام said, مَنْ كَظَمَ غَيْظًا وَهُوَ قَادِرٌ عَلَىٰ أَنْ يُنْفِذَهُ دعاه الله عز وجل على رؤوس الخلائق يوم القيامة حتى يخيره الله من الحور العين ما يشاء. This hadith, it means that the person who restrains his anger, من كظم غيظا وهو قادر على أن ينفذه, يعني he was able to act upon his anger because of his power. Like he has power to act upon his anger. Someone hurt him and he has the physical ability to hit him,
1: retaliate.
0: Yeah. But he restrained his anger lillahi ta'ala. The Prophet said what means this person on the Day of Judgment will be called upon in front of people so that he can choose from the Hur al-Ain what he wants.
1: It's beautiful, mashallah. Yeah.
0: So, yani, restraining your anger is something praised in Islam. And it is a test as well when a person gets angry, because the Prophet said, إِنَّمَا الصَّبْرُ عِنْدَ الصَّدْمَةِ الْأُولَى. So, it's a test. Immediately when a person gets angry or when he faces a hardship, إِنَّمَا الصَّبْرُ عِنْدَ الصَّدْمَةِ الْأُولَى, يعني for a person to be patient, it's at the spur of the moment. Okay, because people, let's say after a couple of hours or a couple of days, they calm down and they say, I'm going to be patient. But the perfect sabr is in the spur moment. Of the moment.
1: Yeah.
0: In the spur of the moment. That's the real test.
1: Yeah.
0: That's the real test.
1: Any advice?
0: Yes, the Prophet sallallahu alayhi wa sallam said in a hadith, لا يقضي القاضي وهو غضبان. لا يقضي القاضي وهو غضبان. This hadith means the Prophet is advising the judge to not relay a judgment while he's angry. The scholars of Islam also added to this, yani, and they said, because a person when he's angry, usually he might give something wrong. Say something wrong. When a person is in a state where he is emotional, angry, extremely sad, he's extremely hungry, extremely thirsty, extremely tired, sleepy. Those situations, a person is not in his complete mindset to be able to answer, to be able to judge. So they said that this hadith teaches us that a person should not make a judgment, make a decision. Even in day-to-day matters, in matters that got to do with his household, his family, his work, to not make a decision when you're angry, to not make a decision when you're emotional, to not make a decision when you're very hungry, when you're very thirsty, when you're extremely tired. You wait until you're in a better state, and then you answer, and then you decide. A lot of people make decisions when they're angry.
1: Yeah.
0: And then later on, they'll be like, I wish I didn't do that.
1: They regret it later. They regret it.
0: Some people getting emotional or for the sake of someone they like that was hurt, they make a decision. But they know deep down that this is not the correct decision, but it's because of their retaliation to what happened.
1: Yeah.
0: That's the teaching of the Prophet alayhi salatu wasalam. لا يقضي القاضي وهو غضبان. The scholars said this also applies to those who are decision makers.
1: Mm-hmm.
0: If you want to make a decision, do not do that while you're angry. Also, do not make a decision when you're very happy.
1: Yeah.
0: When you...
1: That would make sense.
0: When you're very happy,
1: you
0: might make a decision which يعني, is not the right one because you're extremely happy. Some people try to make the most of when they see their manager or their boss or their parents.
1: Actually, I've seen that happen. I'm not going to say I haven't.
0: When they're extremely happy, they go, I'll go ask him right now. He's going to tell me yes.
1: Yeah.
2: Yes.
0: When the mom and the dad are very happy, in a very happy mood, some people go and ask. Some kids do that. Even at work, when they find their manager or their boss or something in a good mood, they go and they seek that to ask.
1: It's like, now's the time to ask.
0: Like look, they want to get what they want, as long as it's halal.
1: Yeah.
0: But this advice is for the decision maker.
1: Yeah.
0: If you find yourself, you're extremely happy, you're so excited now, take it easy with the decision.
1: Count to 10.
0: Yeah. Even not just when you're angry, you count to 10. Even when you're extremely happy.
1: Yeah.
0: Extreme happiness.
1: Yes.
0: Extreme anger on the other hand.
1: Yeah.
0: And when you're tired.
1: So basically either extreme.
0: Yeah.
1: Either extreme.
0: It's not wise to take a decision in that state.
1: Okay. All right. Thank you so much for your time today, and thank you so much for that advice.
2: أحيانا الولد بيغتنم فرصة إنه أمه مثلاً بتحكي على التليفون بيسأل شيء.
1: And then she might say yes. خلاص.
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0: Or when they're not concentrating.
1: Yeah.
0: And then sometimes the decision maker just to get يعني that person off his back. Yeah. Go do it. Then without realizing exactly what was asked.
1: Yeah. And then again, they'll regret it later. They'll regret that decision a little bit later.
0: As you said, they might not realize that they answered.
1: Yeah.
0: Or they might not have concentrated onto what was asked.
1: Yeah.
0: Just to get them off their back, they said yes or no.
1: Yeah. All right. Thank you so much for your time this morning. May Allah reward you greatly. We appreciate having you in our studios. And we look forward to seeing you next week, inshallah.
0: Inshallah, بارك الله فيك.
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0: right, that brings us to the end of today's edition of AM Drive Time on the Muslim Community Radio 92.1 FM. We hope that our discussions have provided you with valuable tools and perspectives to incorporate into your life. 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Thank you for tuning in, and we look forward to welcoming you back next week for another insightful show. Have a wonderful day.
1: Barakallahu fiki Sumayya, wa barakallahu bikul yalli am yasma'na wa yalli am yatabana yalli rasalna 'abr al-WhatsApp aw ittasal fina. ألف شكر لكم، نتمنى لكم متابعة طيبة لبقية برامجنا، وإلى اللقاء.

0: National Radio News.
1: Good morning, I'm Alyssa Delfs. Rental price growth in Australia has eased, but the dollar figure remains at record highs. Rents rose by 1.6% nationally in the June quarter, and although that was down from the 2.1% rise in March, it's continuing to put tenants under increasing pressure. The new figures from Cotality show that despite the decrease, the average property now costs $705 a week. In Sydney, that figure's more like $841, while in Hobart, which is the cheapest capital city, rentals are still $632. Telstra is urging Australians to be vigilant as scammers look to take advantage of those affected by yesterday's outage. Laura Devoy reports.
2: Hundreds of thousands of Australians were unable to make or receive calls or use the internet on their Telstra devices when the system went down on Wednesday morning. Telstra says there were reports of customers receiving calls from fraudsters. Speaking late yesterday, Chief Financial Officer Michael Ackland had this advice for customers.
3: If you get a call from someone claiming to be Telstra, asking you for details, please hang up and call us back directly.
2: All services were restored by 4 p.m. Australian Eastern Standard Time yesterday. Customers who are still experiencing issues should restart their devices.
1: Overseas, the President of the United States has warned the U.S. will hit Iran again today after he declared the ceasefire was over following renewed Iranian attacks on shipping in the Strait of Hormuz. Iranian state media says Tehran would respond by again closing the waterway and striking at least two targets for every hit they receive. Oil prices have jumped 5% as a result of the renewed fighting. Speaking at the NATO summit in Ankara, Donald Trump says any fighting will be over quickly.
4: They hit a couple of ships, and so we hit them much harder. When they hit, we hit 10 times harder. You know, we hit much harder than they do. We have a lot better equipment than they do. We may even, somebody asked before, do you think you'll hit them tonight? I said, we might. Yeah, we might. But when they hit, we hit. We use their language. We speak their language.
1: It's been 2 weeks since north-central Venezuela was struck by twin earthquakes. More than 3,500 people were killed and at least 16,700 were injured, according to the United Nations. The Pan American Health Organization will provide an update today. They'll go into detail about how priorities are evolving, shifting toward maintaining essential health services and monitoring public health risks, as well as supporting people living in temporary camps and providing mental health supports. And in sport, New South Wales made history overnight, clinching their fourth ever State of Origin decider north of the border and their third straight win at the venue. The Blues defeated Queensland 30-12 with Nathan Cleary leading the charge with two tries in the first half. It earned him the Wally Lewis Medal as Player of the Series, as well as Best on Ground honours. Captain Isaiah Yeo thanked his side and the fans.
5: To our boys, all our staff, all the players, just a massive rap. It's a lot of noise from all sort of parts of Australia, whether it was Queensland, New South Wales, in regards to what they thought of this group. But internally, we had the utmost confidence if we could piece together 80 minutes, we'd give ourselves every chance. And unfortunately, we were able to do that tonight under the most pressure. So I'm just so proud and so happy for the group over there. And just for the people of New South Wales, we just hope you're proud of us.
1: Audio courtesy of the NRL.
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7: 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Battery?
6: 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Tyre Power Liverpool has you covered.
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0: 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Este contenido se ha elaborado en colaboración con el gobierno de Australia.
1: My name is Detective Inspector Mina Wolseley, attached to Auburn Police Area Command, New South Wales Police. My message to parents in relation to the purchasing of e-bikes for their children is to be cautious and careful. A number of issues they need to make sure they're aware of when purchasing and allowing their children to ride e-bikes. Make sure they wear a helmet. Make sure that they do not mess around with the wattage and the throttle of the e-bike to ensure the safety of their children. Make sure they ride on the footpath and they are cautious of pedestrians and other footpath users, and they do not ride it on the roads. My other message is really think about whether you want to buy an expensive e-bike that could cause harm to your children if used inappropriately. So please be mindful of all these factors when they are on their e-bikes and you are not supervising. So please try and supervise as well.

0: بسم الله والحمد لله وصلى الله وسلم على سيدنا محمد رسول الله صلى الله عليه وسلم.
1: التوحيد إفراد المعبود بالعبادة. It is to exclusively assign. Where do you assign that in your heart? Worship to whom? To the only deserving of worship, Allah. And it also means إفراد الله عن مشابهة الحادث. التوحيد إفراد الله عن مشابهة الحادث. شو يعني إفراد؟ يعني again إفراد is to exclusively attribute to Allah the attribute of non-resemblance to the creations. It means because it's exclusive to him, they all resemble each other. Do you resemble the earth? Yes. Me and the earth? You mean I'm round? No. I mean you have a beginning and it has a beginning. You have a form and it has a form. You have needs and it has needs. So when you exclusively assign to Allah the attribute of non-resemblance, it means all other resemble each other, one another, themselves. And Allah does not resemble any of them, and therefore is not one of them. He created all of them and is not part of them. And this meaning is very deep in Tawheed. إفراد الله عن مشابهة الحادث. And we have to recognize that. And this is أعظم حقوق الله تعالى على عباده. شو يعني؟ يعني the greatest due and right and obligation upon you from Allah that you owe to him is to perform that tawheed, that unicity of regarding in your heart and deeming without doubt in your heart that Allah subhanahu wa ta'ala deserves tawheed, exclusively assigning to Allah the attribute of non-resembling any of the creations. This is the greatest of Allah's rights upon you. And that's how people turn Muslim. The mechanics of it is by saying, Ashhadu an la ilaha illallah wa ashhadu anna Muhammadan Rasulullah. And embedded in that first shahada is you have performed tawheed, the performance of such tawheed. And that's why those who say, La ilaha illallah, La ilaha illallah, with the belief that Allah is up or down or has feet or legs or comes and goes, or time and space, beginnings and ends, needs and change, resemblance to the creations, yani they consider him to resemble. And faltering, yani making a mistake in this area, rejecting, rebutting, refusing, denying, objecting. This greatest right renders the person in a state, it's called blasphemy. Because Allah told us, it is the one sin that Allah shall not forgive. It's the only sin Allah will not forgive if the person dies in that state. And Allah subhanahu wa ta'ala knows best. وآخر دعوانا أن الحمد لله رب العالمين وصلى الله وسلم على سيدنا محمد وعلى آله وأصحابه الطيبين الطاهرين. اللهم تقبل منا عملنا هذا يا ربنا واغفر لنا يا أرحم الراحمين.

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So as we received this message yesterday through WhatsApp, our brother mentioned that he's looking to buy a leather lounge if you have one in good condition for sale. And the phone number is 0420-272-027. Also, he asked previously for a full furniture. If you have a full furniture for sale, his phone number is 0420-272-027. 0420-272-027.